0: Yes, indeed. Yes, indeed. You're listening to Eclipse, the shedding of a blacker light. My name is DJ Buddha Shenron. In the house tonight, we got
1: Mimi the Masala
0: and the return
2: DJ 314
0: Pontius Pirate. What's up, buddy?
3: Chill.
0: All right. Cool. We're here. We're getting amped and getting ready to go. We got 3 hours of hip hop for you. And we'll be rocking with the best. We got Mimi the Masala going first.
1: Yes,
0: indeed.
1: As I do.
0: And we'll figure out the rest of the order in a minute.
1: Rock, paper, scissors, it. Flip a coin.
0: Yeah. So, something cool. Herbie Hancock was at Chautauqua Auditorium a couple days. Missed the first show. Forgot about it. And I was working. Then the bass player came through. I ended up going to the next day. And then I got to kick it with them homies for a minute.
1: Nice.
2: Very cool.
0: Shout out to James.
2: What was it like? Tell us about it.
0: Well,
2: Watermelon Man. What is it?
0: Yeah. Water. I got a signed set list too from three of the guys: bass player, drummer, and the guitar player. Those guys are monster players, man. Herbie is like 80. I want to say he's 86, 83.
1: Still going
0: so
1: hard.
0: Yeah, I didn't get a chance to meet him. He was gone by the time I got to kick it. But yeah, man. Yeah. They had a mashup melody with medley with that had Rocket in it. And Maiden Voyage, yeah, Watermelon Man, Hang Up Your Hang Ups. Can't remember the rest of them right now, man, but it was awesome.
1: Nice. Yeah, that sounds amazing.
0: Yeah, big up, man. What a show. And I'm so glad that I was able to get a ticket at the last, very, very, very last minute.
1: That's
0: last minute
1: too.
0: Hero status.
1: Yep.
0: Front row, too. Let's go.
1: Oh, wow.
0: Yeah, I was right there. So. Good times, man. I enjoyed my week. Riding pretty high off that too.
1: Yeah, did like back to back weekends. Lyrics Born.
0: Oh yeah. Kicked it with Lyrics Born. Yep. The week before.
2: Big things. Fingers crossed. When Nas is in town.
0: Yeah, buddy. Are you going?
2: I'm gonna be out of town for that one. I just tried to get tickets yesterday.
0: Son.
2: I'm gonna be out of town.
0: Oh man. Where are you gonna be?
2: Dallas.
0: Oh yeah. You going to Y'all Street?
2: Yeah, that's exactly right. That's exactly where I'm at.
0: Yeah, that's what I heard. That's what they call like the financial district down in Dallas is called Y'all Street.
1: Mm-hmm. Yeah,
0: just
1: Texas
0: heard that.
1: Dallas.
0: I don't know.
1: Shout out to Comatose.
0: Yeah, big up for
1: he's
0: sure,
1: coming
0: man.
1: Back. He's coming back.
0: Yeah, I can't wait to hear them. That brother cut up some records once again, man. I'm still rocking Comatose sets from 20 years ago.
1: Yeah, I know I am too.
0: Yeah. That dude got chops, man. He got
1: Progress
0: chops.
1: In Motion.
0: That's right. That was the name of the squad.
1: Yeah.
0: The whole
1: Rest
0: thing.
1: Rest in
0: yeah.
1: peace, Sound Supreme.
0: Yeah,
1: well.
0: big up. Let's give a whole shout out to the crew, man. Big up DJ AL. Big up to DJ Chris Nathan, the captain. Shout out to Z-Rock, the party jock. Big up DJ Discern. Shout out to Notch. Shout out to Fanatic. What's up to Cons? What's up to Deep Rock Dave? Out there, you know.
1: His best, his best.
0: You know, just he might just have to bust somebody's hump, you know.
1: Yep.
0: Shout out to Jube. Big up to the Variable. Man, the whole squadron. Yeah, man.
1: Shout out to my sister. Her birthday was yesterday. Happy birthday.
2: Happy belated
0: y'all
2: birthday.
0: Cats. Big up. All right. With that out the way, man, let's go ahead and get into the mix. Mimi the Masala, rocking it for you. We're here till 10 every Sunday night. Can't stop, won't stop. And I'm going to see what I can do about getting this new KRS on for you guys, too, a little later. Mimi in the mix, Eclipse, Blaze One for the Nation.

representing RVA. And right about now, we gonna show y'all how it felt growing up in Richmond and the impact hip hop had on us. So yeah, it goes a little something like this.

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1: 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My name is DJ Buddha Shenron. Got Mimi the Masala jumping out of the mix, Pontius Pirate in the house, and we got some more folks kicking it, and we're going to talk to them too. But let's get the playlist first. Mimi, what you got for me? Oh, wait, you're on blue. She's on blue now.
2: Blue?
1: Got it, yeah.
2: Oh, yeah, because it matches my hair. I should always be on this way.
1: Let's go.
2: Okay. Let's go in reverse. So right now, you're listening to instrumental. It's called Chalkboard. This is by Jazual Suspects. Before that, punks jump up to get to break to beat down to get beat down. Blah blah blah blah blah.
1: Brand Nubian. Punks jump up to get beat down. Yo, and real quick, I was just telling Pontius Pirate. I was at the grocery store.
2: And you beat someone down?
1: No, and the bread dude was delivering the bread at late at night. And he had a big speaker and he was rocking some Brand Nubian.
2: Oh, nice.
1: I was pumped for that. I was like, yeah, let's go with that Grand Poobah. All right.
2: Let's see. Before that, Been Doing This by Ryu. Ill Mike Pros. Beneficent Confidence in Redman was on that track.
1: All right.
2: Before that, Easy on the Motion, Ghetto Concept. For My People, Soul Chef featuring A1. I played Spontaneous. That was a J. Rue. I think Ghosty was on that. Pretty sure Ghosty was on that. Made You Listen, Funky DL. I played It's All Real, Pitch Black. Before that, I played Push On. That's a Surreal and the Sound Providers. I played WMD. That was by Six and Logic. I played instrumental called Graffiti Gandalfs. that was by Empia. Before that, I played We'll Be There, People Under the Stairs. I played Non-Believers before that by Datboo. I played On the Mic. That was Glad to Mecca featuring Ill Treats. Real Recognizes Real. Soul Roca featuring J Live. Jazzy Saxophone. BM Sade. I played For What It Was by Sherlock. Nostalgic. That was MZ Boom, Boom Bat, and Ill Conscious on that track. And I started off with another Jazual Suspects track. Badada.
1: Nice. I stopped paying attention kind of because I was looking at something else, but I wanted to ask, what was the song where it was towards the end of your set and the dude was like, "You're not a king just because you're getting royalty checks"?
2: That was Ryu. Been doing this.
1: That was dope.
2: Because he had a few bars in there.
1: Yeah, there were some bars in there, but that one really stood out to me. I was like,
2: I played a couple things tonight, too, that, like, the lyrics caught me off guard because I forgot, and I just started cracking up. Like,
1: you're not a king. Yeah, let's go. All right, introduce your guests here.
2: All right, so I got... Actually, you guys can introduce yourselves because they're doing a show called the Hip Hop Summit. This is how many years doing it now?
3: Three years.
1: Yeah. Nobody can see that three when you flash it up, buddy. why don't you put on some headphones and no?
2: There's one on
1: no,
2: the
1: okay.
2: end.
1: Okay. He's going to stay silent. All right, cool. Okay. All right, we got a couple representatives for it, though.
4: I'm Adam, here with my partners, BJ and Marcia.
5: Hello, hello.
1: Hey.
5: Also known as DJ More Love.
1: All right.
2: She's been on KGNU as well.
1: Awesome. All right, yes. You already know the deal then.
5: Yeah, that's
1: part. Well, welcome back.
5: Thank you.
1: When do you rock on KGNU? Do you have a slot?

0: He is.
1: Yeah.
0: The legend. Dig up. Yeah, brother. Go ahead.
2: All right. We got the third annual Hip Hop Summit, Saturday, September 5th. This year at the Black Box.
0: All right.
2: On 13th Avenue in Denver. It's a celebration of hip hop, all the elements, taking it back to how it started. So we'll have MCs, DJs, B-boys, B-girls, and graffiti artists, and the whole universe of hip hop.
3: Don't forget fashion and culture.
0: Yeah.
4: No, that's right.
1: So we got that too.
4: Oh, yeah.
3: And the infamous
0: entrepreneurialism.
3: Yeah. The infamous Mimi the Masala.
0: Yeah, you rocking that too?
1: Yeah, yeah.
0: All right, she's on. She's on.
1: Last minute booking. Last minute hero over here.
4: You know, that's right. We need that.
1: Yeah.
4: We need that.
1: But it's a community event as well.
0: We'll take that.
1: I went to the first one. I had a blast at the first one. And then I couldn't make it to the second one because I had to work.
0: Cool. What was the day and time for that?
2: Saturday, September 5th. Noon to 6 p.m.
0: All right. Ages?
2: All ages.
1: All ages.
3: Free.
0: In all ages. Good to know. Free. All right. Those are pertinent and welcome sentiments.
1: So I know B-Boy Factory is gonna be there, and you guys know the lineup better than
3: we
1: me.
3: We have Beats Bodega doing the Beats Showcase, and we have a live cypher. Then we're going to have about 16 different MCs performing songs. We're going to have a fashion show where we have a local designer who literally makes the clothes himself. We have a hair show and cultural piece that's going to represent the 90s hip-hop culture.
0: All right.
3: And then, of course, the B-Boy Factory will be dancing. We're going to have competing artists who will get voted best piece by the crowd. We have live graffiti art outside. We got food vendors. We have every part of hip-hop that we can come up with.
0: Let's go. All right.
1: And then they came on a clip, so there's another little
0: one
1: to put on the belt too.
0: Boom. All right, sounds great, guys. Saturday, September 5th, noon to 6, Black Box, 13th and
2: Logan.
0: All right. In Denver.
2: Yep.
0: Yeah. Sounds good, man.
1: I haven't been to the Black Box for a minute.
0: I will be asleep, so I can't do that. Man, noon to 6, I am zonked out. But
1: that's when he gets home from work.
0: No, I get home like 4 in the morning, but, you know, mayor of midnight. That's when
1: mayor
0: I got
1: to.
0: Mayor of midnight.
1: Mayor of midnight. Repping too.
0: That's what I got to do. Yeah, that sounds fantastic. All right, I hope it rocks tough. Yeah, go ahead, bro.
3: Yeah, thank you. And follow us on all social media, Hip Hop Summit Denver, for the events. This is an annual community event. Again, we want the community involved. This is about education and a platform for all artists. All artists are welcome here, and it is for you.
0: Yes. Sounds good.
4: So I want to add in, though, I need to shout out It's Natural Hair Salon that will be participating. Those are my coworkers. 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So we'll be in the building. 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
0: Word up. All right, got my man Pontius Pirate ready to rock, man. You good to go over there? You want to say anything before you busted in there?
5: No, I just want to thank everybody that came out, that's listening, building community. Shout out to Denver Hip Hop Summit. Back to school. Here we go.
0: All right. Yeah, man. I
1: want to shout out that hat. Now I seen it from the front. Dude, that hat's sick.
0: Dilla. Let's go. Let's go with that Dilla. You know what? Oh, and I got to get that too. Maybe I can scope it. Or score it. There's a new Dilla Busta Rhymes joint.
1: Oh, yeah.
0: I'm gonna see if I can grab that real quick, too. But we got Pontius Pirate about to rock it for you guys. Eclipse Show, shutting up a blacker light. You know what? Let me get in one more announcement. Let's see. What do I got here? 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All right, you're rocking with the best. We got Pontius Pirate about to rock for you guys. Eclipse Show, shutting of a blacker light. Keep blazing. Ponch Pie, let's go. DJ.

0: ask for a drink, try to laugh. That's my dog, ain't no lad. Nonetheless, I surpass. You ain't first, then you last. The hearse, the grass. I'm alive and I'm lit. Talking Benz on the ship. Park a Benz on the ship. Invite chicks on the cruise. I put friends on the ship. Ain't no trend on the. Hell no, I'm having sense. See the trencher element. Dirty scale element. 40 shell element. Clientele element. Even though I got a felony, I run for president. Almost post my bezels in. 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Say she wanna drink my kids. 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
1: 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This is the Eclipse Show, the shedding of a blacker light. My name is Buddha Shenron. I got DJ 314 and Mimi the Masala still in the house.
2: What's happening?
1: Yo, let's get that playlist, fam. I hear the little, let me get the beats is, I Got It Made, Special Ed, and the Uncle L.
2: Yep, Uncle L, the GOAT.
3: You were doing it well on your whole set.
2: Appreciate you. Let's go. Before these two, we had Annie Up. Then we had Jay-Z and Frank Ocean with No Church in the Wild. Before that, Cameron Let Me Know. Nas Back-to-Back Street Dreams and It Ain't Hard to Tell. Craig Mack Remix, Flavor in Your Ear. Featuring a whole bunch of cats. We had the instrumental. Nipsey Hussle on Victory Lap.
1: That was dope. Mm-hmm.
2: Before that was Ghostface with Apollo Kids instrumental. And The Forest was the acapella. Larry June, Friday Activities, produced by Cardo. Ray Cash and Scarface, Bumping My Music.
1: That was wild.
2: Prior to that, J. Rue, The Damager, Come Clean.
3: Yep.
2: Underground Kings. I want to say 8-Ball is on this one, too. Swishers. Sleepy Brown out of Outkast.
1: All right.
2: Swishes and Herb. Red Man, Whatever Man. Jay-Z, Dead Presidents. We had some Larry June, The Machinist, his new album. Rock Marciano and DJ Premier Execution Style. Kendrick Lamar, Dodger Blue. We had Larry June and Slum Village with Orange Village. J-Rock, nice. East Side Tales. Big Boy and George Clinton. And Too Short, For Your Sorrows. We had Clips. That's FICO. I think that's featuring Stove God Cooks. We had USDA. Most people know him by Young Jeezy with the white girl, Christina Aguilera.
3: He said white girl, white girl.
2: That's the track name.
3: I know, he's not white girl.
2: And Kendrick Lamar Backseat Freestyle instrumental was underneath some Ghostface Killer off Strawberry. It was a single. We had Lil Wayne, A Millie instrumental, Master P, Bout It, Bout It. Larry June.
1: I think that's the one I didn't buy that one. I bought one Master P in my life.
2: It was old. It was early. It was, you know, a very milestone for New Orleans bounce music at the time. Larry June and 2 Chainz, produced by Alchemist, Colossal. We started off with Young Dolph, Major, and T.I., what you know about that?
3: Yeah, BJ was like, yo, is he playing? I was like, yeah, it's about right for him. He's like, he doesn't hear it like on the station too much, so that kind of blew him out, too. He was like, is he playing Young Dolph? I'm like, yes, yes, he is.
2: Anywhere I go, I try to play some Young Dolph. I was in Boston not too long ago. Spent about $14 in that Touch Tunes.
1: Nice.
2: They kept shutting it down every 5 seconds. Eventually, they had to kill the Touch Tunes.
1: Oh, man.
2: It's all right. Dolph goes wherever I go.
1: That's what's up. That's why you bring a speaker with you.
3: Yeah.
1: Be outside. We parking lot pimping.
2: Tennis shoe pimping.
1: Hey, make it happen,
3: you bring the
1: Captain.
3: Speaker, I'll bring the fan.
1: Let's go. Yeah. You got the rechargeable battery fan. Yeah.
3: That thing saved my life just now.
1: I know, man.
3: I dropped it off from then. I'll bring it in for you, too.
1: I'm about to get one for the long flights, you know.
3: It's nice. It's nice. And it's compact, and it, like, works well.
1: I got to have it. All right. Man, all right. That was fun, and I'm getting hyped to go. I got that Karis one. I did not get the Busta Rhymes on Dilla, but that will be
3: for next time.
1: Next time y'all hear me, I'll have it for sure. I ran out of time. I had a long week. It was cool, but it was a long week. You know what it was, too, and I also saw that it had come out, like, I don't know how many days ago, but I was like, I always see stuff in the morning, and it's like, I will come across music that like gets like pops out in the morning, like 8 a.m. I'm like, I can't listen to this and then try to go to sleep.
3: Yeah.
1: I'll be too hype. I mean, there were some really good Tiny Desks coming out, but they were dropping at like, I was maybe they came out like 3 a.m, but I wouldn't see them till like, you know, ready to go to bed, like 8 o'clock, just looking, and I'm like,
3: yeah, because that's like, when you actually sit down, like,
1: I can't listen to it. I have to go to sleep. I can't do it.
3: I know. I do that all the time.
1: I'm too amped. But yeah, here we go. I guess I'm just going to rock it for you guys. I don't have a whole lot to say about much at the moment. So yeah, just good times, man. Good to have you up here, Pontius Pirate.
3: Yeah.
2: Thanks for the invite. Good to see y'all.
1: Yeah, man, absolutely. Yo, shout out to Notch. He usually joins us, and I don't know what he's up to, but hey, holler at your boy.
3: Yeah.
1: He's probably playing some poker, you know.
3: He had priorities, is what he said.
1: Yeah, buddy. Yep. Yeah, maybe he's in a big tournament. Good luck, buddy. Don't get rivered.

0: I always forget the name of it, Talking Gangster, because I never played the lyrics. Eclipse Show, yeah, rocking it for you guys. I had a good time. I got Pontius Pirate in the house. I got Mimi the Masala still with me. And here we go in reverse. You just heard Tater Top by Talib Kweli. Before that was Who Got Guns. I think that was on The Owners, Gangstar featuring Fat Joe and M.O.P. I played Microphone Fiend before that, Eric B. and Rakim. I dropped Quills by The Roots. I played Astronomy 8th Light by Black Star, Talib Kweli of Mos Def R, Black Star. I got that right. Tangerine by Big Boy before that. Jamboree instrumental by Asheru. Played Summer Lightning by Rob the Viking, also an instrumental, and another instrumental, Wildin' Out. It was it's a Mos Def, well, he was Mos Def at the time, Yasin Bey, who's putting out a lot of cool stuff on YouTube right about now. It was Yasin Bey, you know, and Diverse on an RJD2 remix, but I just played an instrumental, so Wildin' Out was the RJD2 instrumental. I played Galaxies by the Mountain Brothers. Before that was American Me by Master Ace and Marco Polo. I dropped a Dilla instrumental in there. Didn't have the name of it. And that was during practice. The Spaghetti Bender Mix by J Live. African Drums by Freeway. I played Born in the Trap by The Game. DJ Premier on the beat. I played Mobb Deep with Jazzual Suspects. I dropped You by Evidence and DJ Premier. And I started out with that KRS-One. Just came out about a week ago, called What Is the Message? KRS-One still beasting.
1: Yep, fire.
0: Still beasting. I love it. I love it, man. Ah, I can't believe how amped I am off of that.
1: Yo, Fnatic was getting amped off it too. He was like, yo.
0: Nice.
1: Bananas.
0: Yeah, What Is the Message? And I'm sure there's more coming. So,
1: yep.
0: Yeah, and then, of course, that new Rakim. Master Killer Corrupt album called God Body dropping on September 18th. I can't wait to get that whole thing. There is another single out for that. I'll try to grip it up. All right, Eclipse Show, we're out of here.
1: No peace, stuff.
0: No justice, no peace.
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5: 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Remember, this is the original Rasta DJ, and you gotta make your dial stick on this band. You hear me? Boom shot! 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

Greetings, KGNU. Greetings, Dub fans. Welcome. Welcome to Dub Palace. This is yours truly, Blood Pressure, at the Control Tower with 2 hours of dub. Dub, and more dub. Shouts out to the Holy Clips family, all the Boulder crew.

and everybody tuning in worldwide. Right here inside another edition of Dub Palace. Putting some dub in your Sunday. Putting some dub in your Monday. Putting some dub in your Tuesday and your Wednesday. Your Thursday and your Friday too. Saturday and right back to the next Sunday. Because some of you are going to be listening to this tomorrow. Some of you are going to be listening to it again on Tuesday, Wednesday. Right back around to Sunday at 10 p.m. again. For another edition of Dub Palace. Every Sunday, 10 to 12. Right here on the home of dub music and reggae. KGNU. Sounds from Rankin Youth, La Pierre, and Hi Nebra, and the Dub Sound. Tracks entitled Roots of the Silent Giant. Getting things started right here inside the palace. The Dub Palace.

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one eruption, and the whole place is underwater. One eruption, and the whole place is under lava. Track's entitled No Bada. Lions and Ezekiel rose. They say no one is badder than Jah. One eruption. Once again, Ezekiel rose and 10,000 lions. Big track entitled No Bada. We had Black Hero in the building before that with an Umberto Eco dub mix. Track's entitled Liberate. That was the tune I selected for the promotions earlier on Instagram and Facebook too. So shouts out to everybody who was supporting the vibes on Facebook, supporting the vibes on Instagram. I'm still waiting to dial up a gram instantly. I thought that was the whole point, instant gram. But, you know, we'll work our way up. One day it's going to be like the Jetsons. Picking up everybody tuning in, like the Fitter in Boulder. Man like Soul Rock, Elbow, Ross Drew, the Groove Thief too, Pomegranate Sound Family. Picking up Nick Ati, Steve Beeler's Art Studio. Mr. Nino, big up. Yo, shouts out to the Gypsy Twins too. You guys remember the Gypsy House Cafe, right? It lives forever. It's still alive. Gypsy House Cafe family, alive and well. Enough love out to the Facebook family too, like Nate, Uncle Benji, Cleon, the whole Mountain Lion crew. Yo, Robert, man, I still need the Irish moss. I need some sea moss in my life, yo. If anybody's listening to this and can get me, make me some good sea moss, not this thing with sugar in it that tastes like a watermelon, something people be eating with a big spoon in their mouths. You see people on the internet with this sea moss? They're like, oh, this is the best thing, changed my life. It tastes like cherries and chocolate. I don't know, man. That ain't sea moss to me, but I need some Irish moss in my life. Yo, Bacalolo. Big up the Bacalolo family, too. Yes. Sounds from Lasai. This one's called Night and Day. I think you know what that means. If not, just listen to this.

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Yo, shouts out to everybody who doesn't use Facebook and doesn't use Instagram too. I'm bigging up people like Pfeiffer, Loyal T, River Jordan. Shouts out to Idy. Big huge salam out to Yoal, the whole Street Fraternity crew. Enough love out to the teacher. And then when we're speaking of teachers, I can't leave out my mentor, Rasta Stevie.

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1: 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Second Chance Comedy presents We're All Doing Great and Other Lies in Louisville tonight at 7. International Folk Dancing at Chipeta Park Pavilion in Netherlands starts Monday evening at 6. An Evening with Aurora Robeson will start at 6 Monday at the Center for Visual Art in Denver. 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Detailed information on these events and others, plus how to submit your own event, is available when you click the calendars link at kgnu.org.

sounds all courtesy of Roots High Tech. Vocals by Kastafari. Tracks entitled Declaration of Human Rights. Happens to be the dub. The dub declaration. Do remember, I'll be back again on the 26th for Reggae Transfusion, the reggae show that's good for your health. And that's when I'll play the Declaration of Human Rights vocal version, so you can hear that one too. But right now it's all about the dub. Slimmer Sound inside the palace with probably my favorite track of the whole show, with Maka B. Tracks entitled Nah Follow Them. Yeah, man, that new Maka B Slimmer Sound, man. That's definitely my song right now, man. I'm probably listening to it in the car on the way home. Night and Day featuring Lasai and High Nebra. And once again, we were at Ezekiel Rose and 10,000 Lions with No Bada. Remember, one eruption and we're underwater. One eruption and we're under lava. Because there's no other better than Jah.

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1: 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Remember, this is the original Rasta DJ, and you got to make your dial stick on this band. You hear me? Boom shot. Boom.

It was 50 years ago when that track came out. Lenny LeBlanc. Then Arthur Alexander. And the great Dr. Hook. 50 years ago. Then here comes Blondetto and Prendi in 2026. Asking that same question. Asking that same question. Sharing the night together with Blondetto and Prendi. Right now we're sharing the dub. Before that, it was Joe York and OBF, and that track is even older. That one was done in 66. Don Evans and the Paragons with The Danger in Your Eyes. Studio One original, recorded by the OG Coxon Dodd himself in 1966. And now here comes OBF and Joe York, together in combination, bringing you the 2026 edition of Danger in Your Eyes, making its KGNU Dub Palace debut. You heard it here first. Just like this one from Blondetto and Prendi. Man, this one took me back, yo. 76, I was 6 years old. But I could sing this song word for word. And if you grew up in the 70s and that, even out throughout the 80s too, you know the words to this song.

0: Right now it's all about King Alpha and Sizzla Kalonji with another brand new dub, making its KGNU Dub Palace debut once again right here, right now. This one's called So Blessed. Right here on KGNU.
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Before that, we went all the way over to Germs Many. For a folktale, the track's entitled Hamelin Flute. And when I saw the title, I said, man, what Hamelin Flute, what's that? So I looked it up, and man, did I learn something interesting. It's like a German folktale about a guy that was like the Pied Piper. Apparently, the town of Hamelin in Germany, they had a rat problem. So here comes the Pied Piper, and he made an agreement with the Hamelin town people to play his magical flute, and he could get rid of their rats. Here comes the Pied Piper. He plays his flute. Next thing you know, all the rats jumped in the river and drowned. That's the Hamelin flute. Well, the Pied Piper went into town to collect his fee, and the town wouldn't pay him. So he played a next tune on his magical flute. And he made all their children jump in the river too. A total of 130 children. Moral of the story? Make sure you pay your debts. Watch out for that Hamelin flute too. That Pied Piper. King Alpha with the craziest dub of the whole show, alongside Sizzla. Man, that track was deep. It's called So Blessed. All part of a So Blessed EP project between Sizzla and King Alpha.

We're listening to The Mighty Prophet. Their latest and greatest called Arise. With an exclamation mark. Or an exclamation point. I went back to elementary school for a second there. Like, what is that thing? An exclamation point. Arise. Mighty Prophet. It was Mystic Fire and Natty Fred in there. All the way from France. With Open Your Eyes. A brand new David Slur. Alongside Rhythms. Shouts out to all the David Slur fans out there in the world. That's his latest and greatest called Top Rankin. And when you flip that record over, you get Dub Rankin. Right here inside the palace. Next up is none other than Rasta Harry. Alongside Garrison Music. This one's called Yo, Rasta Harry. Y'all ready? Y'all ready for Rasta Harry? Here he comes. Kaboom!

Not quite time for Rasta Harry just yet. Still more to come from Mighty Prophet and his track Arise with the exclamation point. Yes. Once again, thanks to everybody who's been tuning in. Do remember, you can hear this program again on the KGNU app, where music is on demand. You can hear back all the different programs on KGNU, including this one. So download the KGNU app so that you can take KGNU everywhere you go. Inside your phone, on your tablet, computer, wherever you want. It's all about KGNU. And the new app. Congrats to everybody. KGNU got a new building in Boulder. If you didn't hear earlier, we're having a moving sale, things like that. So just keep it locked to KGNU for more information about that. Congratulations to everybody. 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It's crucial. I'm so happy and so feel so privileged to be part of this great radio station. 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Here it is, Rasta Harry. 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

0: happens to be the Snake Dub by Dachshund Dizzy. All courtesy of their 40 Dub EP. We had Sister Jahai, Slimma Sound again alongside Blackboard Jungle with Protect the Youths. And it was an Hallucination Dub version by Pitch Black of a track entitled Free Fall. And we started the set off with Garrison Music and Rastahari again. Yo, Rastahari. Yo, KGNU. We got a couple more to go before we turn it over to Sleepless Nights. Coming up at 12 o'clock. Right now it's all about Sleepy, otherwise known as Horace Andy.
1: Before they stand up firm on their feet, get a little wet.
0: This one's an Oliver Frost and Eva B. Dub version of his track called Skylarking.
1: Begging you at 5 cents, sir. Begging you at 10 cents, sir. Can I tell?
0: And then it's going to be a track by Reggae Addiction and Shanice Sewell next. Dub remix of Love, Peace, and Joy. I've been your host, Blood Pressure. Been my distinct pleasure to bring you 2 hours of dub. Just like we do each and every Sunday, 10 p.m. to 12. Right here on KGNU. I'll be back again on the 26th for another Reggae Transfusion, the radio show that's good for your health.

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0: 8:06 on listener-supported KGNU. You're listening to The Morning Magazine for Monday, August 17th of 2026. I'm Jack Armstrong in KGNU's Denver studio. Coming up on today's program, first, the science behind the particular burn pattern of the Gold Mountain Fire that's burning near Ouray. Then, how historic droughts are impacting an increase of bear activity this summer. And then ending our show, we'll take a visit to a plant nursery that's been in the climate resilience business for more than 30 years. Coming up at 8:35 after the Morning Magazine, it's a public affair. On a public affair, it's good old CU this morning. Host Joe Juhas speaks with Professor Alistair Norcross from CU Boulder. Then at 9 o'clock, it's the Regional Roundup, a weekly look at news across the Rocky Mountain region, hosted by Maeve Conran. It's all still ahead. First, our local and regional headlines for today, August 17th of 2026. The Colorado Rapid Response Network confirmed two instances of ice activity across the Front Range this weekend. In Longmont yesterday morning, confirmer volunteers from Corn spoke with witnesses who said one person was detained by 4 to 6 men wearing green vests. Witnesses said those men came from 3 to 4 SUVs and large vehicles. Yesterday afternoon, confirmers arrived on a scene in Lakewood near West Bayard and Sheridan after one person was said to be detained by several men in masks who came from a white Ford truck. CORN is a coalition of organizations working together and with volunteers to verify and respond to ice activity in the state. In both cases this weekend, volunteers were not able to speak to the people who made the detentions to confirm that they were ICE agents. The city of Boulder has yet to confirm a new vendor for its license plate reader network, scrapping a pilot plan that should have been in place this month. City Manager Nuria Rivera Vandermeid said the city will not select a vendor for this month, though they had planned to have a vendor selected by September 15th. That selection was part of a contract bid opened in April that the city had for a new vendor. Pilot cameras were supposed to have been installed between July and August, but never were. At this time, Flock is still contracted by the city. There are over 40 cameras attached to Boulder government operated currently by Flock. The Boulder Reporting Lab says the data from the last 30 days in Flock's Boulder camera network can be accessed by any Colorado Police Department without a warrant. Back in May, two Boulderites sued the city for contracting with Flock. The city has also seen mounting pushback against Flock, fearing concerns related to ICE accessing Flock data and concerns of mass surveillance. A proposed Bureau of Land Management lease sale would open nearly 127,000 acres of western Colorado to oil and gas leasing. That includes parts of the Roan Plateau, a landscape known for its natural beauty and biodiversity, making it a favorite of hunters and anglers. Peter Hart is the legal director at advocacy nonprofit Wilderness Workshop. He says much of the BLM land on the Piance Basin surrounding the Roan Plateau is already leased for oil and gas.
1: Western Colorado is doing its part to produce natural gas for the rest of the country. There might be a few places that we should leave alone. And I think the Roan Plateau is one of those places because of the sort of spectacular natural values that it retains.
0: He says the impact of oil and gas drilling would have many downstream effects on the ecosystem.
1: It results in erosion, sedimentation, obviously emissions, so that can pollute the air and also contribute to climate change. It alters drainage patterns. It results in wildlife disturbance and the destruction of wildlife habitat.
0: The public has until September 11th to comment on the proposed leases, which is available on the BLM's website. In today's weather, it will mostly be sunny across the Front Range. Temperatures will reach 88 degrees in Boulder, 89 in Denver and Fort Collins, and 73 in Nederland. 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

0: You're listening to The Morning Magazine on KGNU. I'm Jack Armstrong in KGNU's Denver studio. The Gold Mountain Fire near Ouray in western Colorado has burned more than 39,000 acres and is now 87% contained. The fire scorched large swaths of the landscape, but in some areas, entire hillsides were left untouched. As KVNF's Brody Wilson reports for Rocky Mountain Community Radio, the answer to why that happened lies with one particular species of tree.
1: Decent lumber that's been kiln dried. Legally, it has to be 12% or lower. So that's 2x4s that have been cut up, sent to the kiln, dried out, and now they're ready to get bought at your favorite lumber store. We're seeing some of our living trees here in the Uncompahgre at 9%.
2: Living trees that are drier than kiln-dried lumber.
3: That's Kevin Sweeney, an information officer on the Gold Mountain Fire, when he took the KVNF News team into the burned perimeter of the fire. And he was helping KVNF News understand why the fire behaved the way it did, why some areas burnt, well, like wildfire, and other areas didn't burn at all. If you live in the Uncompahgre Valley, you've spent much of the summer watching flames and smoke roll through the southeast corner of our valley. Iconic country in front of Courthouse and Chimney and behind it. I've been going up there my whole life to camp and hike and hunt for mushrooms. But from down in the valley, it's hard to tell what's actually burning up there. Really, all any of us could see was the red-shaped fire boundary on a map that, if you're like me, we've been checking incessantly all summer long. So when the KVNF news team was able to drive up Owl Creek Pass with fire officials, I went up there expecting a moonscape.
1: Because you see red doesn't mean it's black, right? Like the red is just that area within the fire. I mean, we're looking into that red area right now and there's perfectly green trees that have no impact to them.
3: It isn't a moonscape up there. One hillside is black, yes, and then the next one over is green, and that holds for miles. So how does a forest this dry burn like that?
1: And even like a pine cone can get carried by some of those 30, 40 mile an hour gusts, land in a pile of receptive fuel, and then climb its way up to a tree. That tree torches, more wind gets on it, it torches other trees, and then you have that high severity, high intensity burn.
3: That's the fire we watched from town and could see from down in the valley, but it didn't do that everywhere. And one of the reasons is one particular tree. Remember that 9% moisture content? That came from a fire behavior analyst. And the one on this fire made a video for the incident's own channel on this fire's behavior.
4: I'm Glenn Lewis, and I'm a fire behavior analyst with Rocky Mountain Incident Management Team 1.

0: fundamentally different.
1: Lewis gives three reasons on why aspen trees are important for fire behavior. And the first one is the shape of the tree. Picture a spruce with its branches down to the dirt. An aspen doesn't do that.
0: Aspen trees tend to shoot up very quickly, reaching towards the sun, and they tend to shed these lower branches as they grow and get taller.
1: So there's no ladder from the ground up into the crown. The second reason is what's lying on the floor of an aspen stand. Picture the aspens that you drive through going up Owl Creek Pass. They have these beautiful ferns that are down on the ground throughout.
0: In the fall, when the leaves are shed off from the aspen stand, they tend to form a dense mat, and that kind of traps some moisture in the soil, upper soil moisture here, and that helps encourage this herbaceous material to grow in here. So, and this herbaceous material holds a lot of moisture in it, and it's very inhibitive to fire spread.
1: And this third reason is one that kind of surprised me.
0: Aspen leaves tend to hold a lot of moisture in them, and the one thing that really makes them different from all the other species that we were talking about today is that they don't have the volatile oils within the needles or within the leaves that even the oak trees have that makes them want to burn more intensely. It's kind of like pouring gasoline on fire. The aspen leaves are almost like a little bit of sprinkling of water in the fact that they have a bunch of moisture that's absorbing heat rather than contributing to heat.
1: So aspen leaves are like a wet blanket for a fire, and pine needles are like gasoline. In that same video, Lewis walks through aerial photos of the fire, pointing at the green patches inside the burn, and he says that a lot of those patches are aspen.
0: It kind of parted ways almost when it came to the aspen stand here and burned through this mixed conifer very intensely through some spots up in front of it, but the aspen kind of held it, and you can see it took a bunch of the heat out when it did come over here.
1: So the green that you can see up there probably isn't luck, or at least not all of it. Some of it is aspen doing what aspen do. And Kevin Sweeney says that those burned patches should come back next summer with wildflowers, because fire puts nitrogen back in the ground.
2: You have a nice mosaic pattern where there was some impact, but then others where there wasn't. And honestly, like, this is not a good fire by any means, but there's patches of good within the fire.
1: We drove past the draw where my family cuts our Christmas tree most years, and some of it had burned. I admitted to feeling pretty sad about that, and Sweeney acknowledged the loss that I was feeling and that many will feel when they re-enter this burned area.
2: And you know, I think there's going to be some of that grieving for the next while with, you know, you guys and your community, to where you're going to that fishing spot that your grandpa took you to, and now it looks different, and that sucks.
1: For KBNF News and Rocky Mountain Community Radio, I'm Brody Wilson.
3: You're listening to The Morning Magazine here on KGNU Community Radio. There's been an increase in bear activity across Colorado this year, with communities across the state reporting bears coming into town. As KVNF's Lisa Young reports for Rocky Mountain Community Radio, this is due to the historic drought impacting bears' food sources.
4: This year's bear activity in Colorado is being driven by extreme environmental conditions. Paonia District Wildlife Manager David Gerzik explains that a severe drought and a hard freeze this spring wiped out natural food sources.
5: We have a horrible drought going on, and on top of that, we had a massive freeze middle of April that killed pretty much all the berries and the fruit in the orchards. And then with the drought on top of that, nothing new is able to grow. The bears really don't have any food in their natural habitats anymore. And so they're coming to town to find anything that they can eat. I mean, they're in survival mode this whole year trying to find food.
4: Trash cans, bird feeders, and outdoor grills have become easy targets.
5: In town, we got all sorts of people leaving out trash cans and bird feeders, not cleaning up barbecue grills. And so the bears are having very easy access to food, and they've learned that they can just tip over a trash can and get tonight's leftovers from whatever you were eating. And because of it, they don't want to leave town because there is such easy access to food.
4: Colorado Parks and Wildlife and Paonia Police are working together to reduce human-bear conflicts. Their strategy focuses on education, prevention, and non-lethal hazing.
5: The big thing CPW is pushing out is that we got to learn how to live with bears. I mean, we can't trap

0: bears every single night and move them. There's too many bears in town and in the surrounding areas to be able to effectively relocate every single bear. And that's assuming that the bears won't come back after relocation. We're working with Paonia PD to help haze bears when they see them in town, to use non-lethal rounds to essentially let the bear know they're not welcome, something like a beanbag round or a rubber buckshot. Just thumps the bear and they know that they're not welcome where they are.
1: Gerzik says residents can dramatically reduce bear activity by securing attractants. He recommends that residents place electric fencing on chicken coops, remove all outdoor bird feeders, clean outdoor cooking grills, use bear spray if in close proximity, and secure trash cans indoors or use straps on the lids.
0: If you have a shop or a shed or garage or anything like that, just put your trash cans in until the morning of pickup and then wheel it out to the curb or the alley. The morning of pickup, I mean, that's what the bears are here for. They're here for those trash cans. And if there's no trash cans, they're not going to be tipping them over every night. But if you don't have the means to do that, find some way to strap down the lid. I mean, just a simple ratchet strap will do the trick and get that lid strapped so that a bear can't get into it.
1: He notes that even basic precautions can make a big difference.
0: Driven the streets early in the morning, and I've seen some people that have had those ratchets, and their cans were knocked over, but there was no trash on the ground. All they had to do was just pick it up. But their neighbor had trash just spread all throughout the streets because the bear was able to get into that one.
1: In addition to local efforts, a new Colorado law strengthens enforcement against feeding bears, whether intentionally or knowingly.
0: Before, you had to intentionally place food for luring bears. I mean, for taking photos or something like that of it. It's changed it to that you knowingly place food or edible waste in the open in circumstances where there is reasonable probability of luring a wild bear to the food or edible waste.
1: Violations can result in misdemeanor charges and fines up to $5,000 upon conviction. Both Colorado Parks and Wildlife and local law enforcement agencies can issue citations. Gerzik says that not every bear sighting requires a phone call, but dangerous behavior certainly does. He says call 911 immediately if a bear is trying to enter your home, blocking your ability to leave your home, acting aggressively in any circumstance, and refusing to leave when it's been hazed. For KVNF News, I'm Lisa Young.
2: That report was shared with us via Rocky Mountain Community Radio, as well as The Last Report. That's a network of public media stations in Colorado, Wyoming, Utah, and New Mexico that includes KGNU Community Radio. Harlequin Gardens has been a staple for earth-conscious gardeners in the Boulder area for decades. To find out what makes the nursery such a special part of the community, KGNU's Abby O'Brien caught up with its founder, who turns 80 years old this year. Please note that Harlequin Gardens is an underwriter at KGNU, but underwriters do not have editorial influence.
1: This year's bear...

0: Those are the sounds of Harlequin's gardens. Compost tea bubbling in the microbe maker, a truck full of water coming to fill a cistern, and a pen full of geese and ducks.
1: They started out being our grasshopper patrol. Since that time, we haven't had so many bad grasshoppers, and they've been really much more like children entertainment. I'm Michael Brauner.
2: And what do you do here?
1: I grow plants, I help customers, I build structures, and generally keep busy. This doesn't even look like a nursery to some people because they're used to a more commercial, like, store. Here we have the shortgrass prairie right there, and this is really a kind of as much a farm as it is a nursery.
0: Michael is the founder and owner of the nursery. He and his wife Eve have been running this place without pesticides for nearly 35 years. Among other things, they specialize in helping people plant low-water, drought-tolerant gardens.
3: And so many specialties that people can't find elsewhere that's not the fluffy petunia kind of approach here.
1: We opened in 1992, being open for 2 days a week with four tables, and I had built a little greenhouse.
0: Michael bought this land in Northeast Boulder in the 1980s and started the nursery as a side project while he was working as an arborist.
3: He has been described by some people as a tree. He is that connected to how plants grow and what they need.
1: And I just had my tree care customer database that I sent out invitations to come and buy our plants. And it was, I got a lot of weeding done that first couple years because not many customers. We were down at the end of this dead end road with no visibility. The well produces practically no water. That's kind of how we could afford 2 acres out in Boulder County. We have become the experts on water-wise gardening because we didn't have any water to begin with, and so we learned how to do this. Now it's the heat as well as drought, being able to offer people plants that are more heat-tolerant and a wide variety of natives that are already mostly adapted to current conditions. But it's not just about plants. It's also about soils.
0: It's safe to say Harlequin's is known as an institution by gardeners in this part of the state. They're known as the best place to get certain plants, but also as knowledge keepers.
1: I spent 10 years every winter researching alternatives to pesticides. And we've always been 100% organic from the beginning. It's the soil biology, the plant biology, the insect biology, and then there's the people, because the people have to understand how to care for plants.
3: You know, many of our staff can help customers coming from a background of real gardening knowledge. That's hard to find.
0: One of those staff is Moss, who has been with Harlequin's for 6 seasons.
4: We all have to wear a lot of different hats. So I'll do everything from I'll be on the register, then I'll be out on a tractor, I'll be on the forklift. So moving soils, I make all of our potting soils for all of our plants, which we make ourselves.
0: Moss says one thing he thinks is so special about Harlequin's is their commitment to keeping pesticides, herbicides, and chemical fertilizers out of the growing process.
4: Another thing that's really cool is just being a small business that's kind of holding it down for the community that's been here since the early 90s. Small businesses, it's important to have those. It's a staple of a community is to have a strong small business that's committed to the community.
1: For 35 years that we've been having this relationship, and so we've actually, together, the community and us, by partnering like this, have actually made changes in the ecology around here, that our gardens are actually tougher and more capable of handling climate change, for example.
0: For much longer than many businesses have had a climate focus, Harlequin's has been helping people make their landscapes more resilient in the face of drought and extreme weather. But now, as those things are worsening, I asked Michael how the business is being affected.
1: It's cost us lack of water. Of course, we have to water more, and all of our water comes in trucks, and we have water in their cisterns because our own well produces very little. The heat, of course, makes everything difficult. We've started moving our plants that are out in the sun underneath the house whenever July comes around now, because it takes too much water to keep them alive.
0: We're standing in Harlequin's WaterWise display garden. It was originally Michael's test garden when he was figuring out how to grow plants using minimal water.
1: This garden was originally only watered for 5 to 7 times a year for 30 years. This year was the first time we started watering this once a week.
0: These climate-related challenges are in addition to the financial challenges of running a small business like this. Last April, in their regular newsletter, Eve and Michael wrote, "We have gotten to the point where we need some help to continue. We've been giving a heck of a performance for 32 years with a small, hardworking crew on a shoestring budget, but times have changed and expenses are growing faster than profits."
1: It's hard for small business in general. 5 nurseries have gone out of business since we started ours here in Boulder, or right around Boulder. Our sales have not gone down, but our expenses have gone way up. So we are having financial difficulties, and it's our goal, really, for our dedicated staff to keep running the nursery with our help. But really what we have to do is we have to have more people have to find out we're here and what we do.
0: In March of this year, they started a GoFundMe. The page explained how the business has been borrowing from Michael's personal savings to pay salaries and bills. They've so far raised $28,000 of their $35,000 goal. They also have a membership program where members who pay in can get special discounts on plants and classes.
3: We have an excellent class coming up on saving seeds. Yes, of course you can buy seeds, and we sell seeds. But saving your own seeds gives you the opportunity not just to save money, but to plant what did especially well in your garden.
1: Well, it's really what people have been doing, indigenous people and whatnot, for such a long time, and that we are following in that tradition.
3: And that our highly corporatized world has really actively tried to erase that possibility, even.
0: Will you ever retire?
1: I think more about learning how to relax than retiring. And yeah, reducing my hours, but I think it's good for Eve and I to stay in touch with what's going on here and keep helping out. But we've spent a lot of time at home having new ideas all the time and talking about how to do them. Then we have to wind up doing the work ourselves. But
3: that's why it's so hard to retire.
0: For KGNU, I'm Abby O'Brien.
2: 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Thank you so much for listening to our show. Coming up, it's Good Old CU on A Public Affair. Host Joe Yuhas speaks with Professor Alistair Norcross. That's all the time we have for today's Morning Magazine. I've been your host for today's show, Jack Armstrong. Now, remember, you can leave a comment on any time about anything you've heard on KGNU by calling us at 303-447-9911 and by leaving us a voicemail. Coming up after the end of the Morning Magazine, we get commentary from Jim Hightower on the Hightower Lowdown, and that comes before Good Old CU. Stay tuned for all that coming up in just a few seconds.
5: If you find that you have dug yourself into a hole, the very first thing to do is to quit digging. That old country saying has a newly urgent relevance to us today. For big tech, big finance, and big government are colluding to dig us into an unfathomable hole of artificial intelligence. All across the country, entire communities are in an uproar as they learn that thousands of massive billionaire-financed data centers are quietly being approved by their government officials, usurping farmland, local water supplies, and each area's electric grid. Why? So uber-rich prigs like Elon Musk and Jeff Bezos can impose their grandiose zillion-dollar schemes to displace us human workers with super-intelligent bots. What's not to like about that? But wait, there are other major problems, including the sickening drone of gigantic cooling systems in each data center, running nonstop year-round, destroying tranquility and people's sanity. The sudden rise of global warming emissions caused by data center use of fossil fuels. The creation of easy targets for drone attacks on these sprawling interconnected computer networks, and the wholesale diversion of America's research funding and talent to the private projects of billionaires. Far worse, though, is that AI is the key for Musk, Bezos, and whoever to impose a feudal, fascist, technocratic rule over the rest of us, all in the name of progress. This is Jim Hightower saying, maybe we should question this future before surrendering to it. To help guide us, New York Times columnist Tressie McMillan Collum recommends such useful books as The Nerd Reich, Techno-Feudalism, and End Times Fascism, plus Pope Leo's encyclical letter on AI. Follow Tressie's series on battling big tech at jimhightower.com/TMC. 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

0: when you hear the absolutely inspiring sounds of the Alma Mater, our dear mother, played by the marching buffaloes, then you know you're not in Buffalo, New York, but in Boulder, Colorado, or nearby, or somewhere on the internet, listening to KGNU Radio and to that show which is on the third Monday of every month here at 8:35 in the morning, called Good Old CU, a program that deals with the University of Colorado and with higher education in general. I'm your host, Joe Juhas. That I am old is not in dispute. Whether I am good or not has been disputed for nearly 89 years now, unlikely to be resolved. I am very, very, very fortunate, and that doesn't matter, but you, our dear listeners, are, that I have on the air with me live Professor Alastair Norcross of the Philosophy Department at the Boulder campus of the university, who also is a former chair of the Boulder Faculty Assembly and the university-wide faculty council. Welcome back, Professor Norcross.
1: Thank you, Joe. It seems like just yesterday that I was, I think it was just 2 months ago. We have to stop meeting like this.
0: Well, I suggest Jeannot in Louisville. Oh, no, in okay. Lafayette. Yeah.
1: Okay. All right.
0: 95th and Arapaho. Okay. Mm-hmm. That's a free advertisement for Jeannot's pastry shop. Introduce yourself to the one or two people who may not already know who you are beyond what I have just said, please.
1: Right. Well, as Joe said, I'm Alastair Norcross. I'm a professor in the philosophy department at CU. I've been here for 19 years after moving from Texas, finally being allowed out of that state for good behavior, I think. I was chair of the university system-wide faculty council for 2 years, and last year I was chair of the Boulder Faculty Assembly, which is the, you know, the Boulder campus's main faculty governance group. And I'm assured by the current chair, David Paradis, that he's actually listening. He claimed that he was listening the last time, so that's at least one listener. My professional work is in ethics. A much needed topic, I think. So how's that? Do you need to know anything more about me?
0: Well, all I can say about the current chair is that you can't get really good currents in America. In Hungary, we have really good red and white and yellow currents. Oregon comes close, but nothing like what we get in Hungary. So we said last time we talked that we'll talk about the Trump administration's, the Department of Education's Compact 2.0, which is, why don't you talk about it and let me listen?
1: Certainly. So last year, the Department of Education offered what's usually referred to as Compact 1.0, in which the Education Department asked universities to sign on to various pledges to behave in certain ways that the administration approved of in return for preferential treatment in funding. Not surprisingly, there wasn't a lot of enthusiasm for this, and it's unclear whether any university actually signed that compact. Maybe one or two did, but certainly CU did not. So on August 3rd, former World Wrestling Entertainment executive and somehow puzzlingly the Secretary for Education, Linda McMahon, thought it would be, I guess, entertaining to issue another letter. Now, from what we can gather, we being faculty governance leaders and various people who've looked at this, this is a somewhat toned down version of the original compact, in that it doesn't explicitly say that there will be rewards for signing on or penalties for not signing on, although given this administration, there are natural suspicions regarding that. The letter is in the form of a call for universities, for the administrations, that is the chancellors and provosts and presidents of universities, to publicly affirm commitment to seven different principles, which on the face of it, you know, seem reasonably neutral sounding, such as you know, securing free speech on campuses, something that it's very difficult for anyone to disagree with. Transparency in admissions criteria, in hiring and promotion criteria. The worry regarding this letter is severalfold. One, it's unclear what exactly would be the consequence of a university not doing what the letter is calling for. That is not, the letter calls for public statements of principles to be posted on the websites addressing all of these issues. And it's certainly unclear what would happen if universities don't do this. So there's an implied threat, but maybe more worryingly, several of the requests, to put it politely, concern issues over which university administrations do not have legitimate authority. So, for example, standards of hiring and promotion are traditionally and quite rightly determined by experts in the field, and those experts being the faculty. So if my department, for example, were to be told, here's how you decide who to hire, we would object vigorously and strongly, in particular because at the University of Colorado, we're governed by the laws of our regents. We are one of, I think, only four states which have elected regents as opposed to appointed regents. And the laws of the regents guarantee, among other things, control of scholarly standards, control of pedagogy to the faculty. So many of the items in this Compact 2.0 concern issues over which faculty have legitimate control, and calling for university presidents and chancellors to basically make statements about matters which are appropriately left to the faculty seems to many, myself included, like an illegitimate intrusion of central government on the running of universities. It's to be quite frank, it's clear that what motivated this compact is the failure of the first compact, and it's an attempt to achieve the goals of the first compact, which is basically to impose a particular ideological position on universities from the central government, something which no civilized democracy does. your own native land, Hungary, used to be home to a wonderful European university, the Central European University, which was basically hounded out of the country by Viktor Orban, doing exactly what I think Linda McMahon and Donald Trump are hoping to achieve. Now, of course, Orban eventually got his comeuppance, thank goodness, but it's still the CEU has not, as far as I know, moved back to Hungary, which is a shame. In terms of where we stand with this compact, it's early days. It was issued on August 3rd. It came as a bit of a surprise. I've reached out as far as I can so far to discover what the university administration is thinking. What we've heard is that the president of CU, Todd Solomon, is at the moment not planning to respond. David Paradis, our current BFA chair, planning to talk to Chancellor Justin Schwartz to get his take on it. The office of the Boulder Faculty Assembly are meeting later today to talk about it. It's early days. I should mention one other thing. This letter cited a report written, commissioned by the presidents of Vanderbilt University and Washington University in St. Louis, which claimed to find all kinds of ideological problems in the humanities and the social sciences. And it cites the report as if it's sort of universally accepted. In fact, that report is highly controversial, and most people I know think the report was biased and relied on very cherry-picked and anecdotal data. The people who wrote the report do not represent academics as a whole. There were a couple of philosophers involved. And the report was written specifically at the request of university administrators with the goal of telling them what they already wanted to hear. So it's highly disingenuous of Linda McMahon or whoever drafted the letter, I don't know how literate she is, to cite that particular report as if it was a matter of settled opinion that the report was accurate. Academia as a whole, that report has not garnered a lot of respect or agreement.
0: Okay, so great. Thank you for that introduction to the topic. And let me just remind our listeners that this is Good Old CU, the monthly program on KGNU Radio dealing with the University of Colorado and with higher education in general. I am Joe Juhas, your host, and my guest is Professor Alistair Norcross, former chair of the Boulder Faculty Assembly and of the System-Wide Faculty Council of the University of Colorado System and the Boulder campus. We are live on Zoom, he and I are, and at this point we would welcome your calls, dear listeners, to join us in this conversation about this compact. And the phone number to call is 303-442-4242, or you can simply send an email to dj@kgnu.org, and Professor Norcross and I would welcome your participation in our conversation. So this is interesting in more ways than one. Let me just speak on two of the things that you mentioned, one at a time. And the first one is that the letter addresses university presidents and governing boards And unlike Compact One, the one where, to also my knowledge, as to Professor Norcross's, nobody accepted it, or if they did, we don't know who they are, can't find them on the internet. And that it deals with matters that in almost all American universities, in fact, almost all universities worldwide, the regents and the president, the governing board and the president, give the authority of the faculty to do instead of exercising their theoretical right to do so, the most obvious being the promotion and selection of scholars, which are not in the realm of the knowledge of governing boards and necessarily of university presidents either. So that being the first. So I would say, Alistair, there is the, with regard to this, something you mentioned to me as we were talking about, not yet on the air, the American Association of University Professors, as well as the American Federation of Teachers, have responded to this letter that was sent even to every junior college, being very highly critical, in part because of this thing you and I are mentioning. So do you want to go maybe in a little bit greater depth about that?
1: Yes. As I said before, the AAUP certainly has forcefully made the point that the this Compact 2.0 seems to be an attempt to usurp the authority of the faculty over legitimate matters. Now, you mentioned selection and promotion of scholars. There's also, of course, the matter of pedagogical matters, maybe even more importantly, the curriculum is a matter
0: and
1: for the faculty to decide.
0: It addresses grading expressly.
1: It does, yeah.
0: It's not the governing board's.
1: Right.
0: Sorry to interrupt you. Yeah.
1: No, that's, yeah, you're absolutely right. So, an attempt by a government body to interfere with these matters is radical overreach. Now, we've already seen a little bit of that. There have been a couple of disturbing cases recently of denials of tenure to scholars who have been approved for tenure by all the lower levels, by their peers, by the top academic officers at the universities, even by university presidents or chancellors, depending on which university we're talking about, and then denied at the level of the Board of Trustees for clearly political reasons. So this is the big worry that many of us have, is that government is attempting to interfere in educational matters. Now, the response by the AAUP cites a district court case, basically in Florida, flat out saying that an act of Congress prevented governments, whether state governments or federal governments, from exercising this amount of control over pedagogical or scholarship matters. And as I think with many of the attempts by the Trump administration to interfere with higher education, our best hope is for the courts to provide some remedy. That actually brings up an issue. Several of the points in the Compact 2.0 mention affordability and basically are asking universities to say, you know, can we guarantee that students with our degrees will be able to pay off their loans. The worry here is that universities will turn into merely vocational training schools. There are, some of us think anyway, legitimate educational reasons for teaching subjects which don't have financial payoffs, but maybe more humanistic payoffs. It's somewhat ironic that a government is citing the affordability crisis for education when it's that same government which has issued sweeping cuts to funding for education. So perhaps a reasonable response is, yes, education, higher education is increasingly unaffordable. And one reason for that is a diminishment of government funding for it, radical diminishment of government funding. As I'm sure you know, the University of Colorado receives approximately 4% of its funding from the state, which is not very high. I'm not a professional mathematician, but I think I'm justified in saying that 4% is not a very high percentage. Of course, we all want college to be more affordable, but placing the blame on the universities which are suffering from massive funding cuts you might think it's somewhat unfair on the part of the Department of Education.
0: The second thought that I heard was that this thing comes in the midst of a place where universities have been put in the firing line, are in the trenches on the worldwide and nationwide issues around what some people call anti-Semitism and student activism and faculty activism involved in the events taking place in the Middle East, having to do with Gaza and so forth, West Bank of the Jordan River and so forth. So there is an increased politicization of issues around academic behavior, with people being left and right fired who don't have tenure all over the country around various stakes on this issue. So I am very interested in the remaining little less than 3 minutes in a quick response from you, Alistair.
1: Yes, this is a every university has to face this issue, the issue of how to protect free speech and the pedagogical mission of the university. So vigorous and robust protest is, I think it's a tradition which we should protect. Each university has to figure out how it's going to protect the right to protest while also protecting the right of students to have an education. You mentioned people have been fired for controversial speech. That is correct, although it's heartening to see that so far most of the people who were fired for remarks, they constitutionally protected remarks they made after the death of Charlie Kirk, have been vindicated by lawsuits, and certain universities have been ordered to pay massive amounts of money for firing people. So that's not, of course, the Middle East situation, but it was a similarly volatile political situation. So this is a difficult issue. My view is that CU is doing a reasonably good
0: Alistair,
1: job.
0: Sorry to break in.
1: That's fine. I'll come back in 2 more months, maybe.
0: I have to bid us and our dear listeners, adieu, And thank you very, very, very much for your participation today. Hope to have you back again.
1: Always a pleasure.
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3: Welcome to the Regional Roundup, a production of Rocky Mountain Community Radio, a coalition of public and community radio stations in Colorado, Wyoming, Utah, and New Mexico, including this one. I'm Maeve Conran, the coalition's managing editor, and coming up on today's show, it's been a hot, dry, and fiery summer in the Rocky Mountain West. We'll hear about the mental and emotional toll that takes on firefighters.
4: There is no pay and benefits package that I could give anybody that would force them to risk not going home to their family.
3: Then, how we talk about fire influences how we feel about it.
5: When we speak about fire, commonly, we use negative language.
3: Local outdoor rec businesses are being impacted by this dry, fiery summer.
6: You know, it's not just the drought, right? It's the fires, and it's the smoke associated with the fires.
3: And what's next for the Colorado River after the federal government releases its new management plan?
7: Let's take advantage of this and actually get to that robust seven-state agreement.
3: From Rocky Mountain Community Radio, it's the Regional Roundup. After a record-breaking winter of low snowpack and high temperatures, firefighters have been worried about an exceptionally hot and dry summer. Jake Anderson, the chief of the Aspen Fire Protection District, has been working a lot to prepare and to support his staff with the stress and grief that come with the job. Aspen Public Radio's Hallie Zander reports now on how Anderson is rising to the challenge as the deadly fire season is at its height.
8: Yeah, welcome to our mess.
9: This one's yours.
10: On a Thursday morning earlier this summer, Jake Anderson sat on his back porch after a sleepless night. He needed some time to himself, and with his 150-pound Swiss Mountain Dog named Tugboat.
8: Hey, lay down. I've talked to him like Batman.
9: Yeah.
8: Lay down.
10: Anderson is used to stress. As the chief of Aspen Fire, wildland fires are often his biggest concern. But at this point, three firefighters had recently died in an accident outside of Grand Junction. And as a result, he'd been supporting staff through mental health challenges. The night before, he'd gotten a call that a local firefighter was in crisis.
4: I just feel really lucky and blessed that I could be there in that moment and that it didn't turn out worse.
10: A survey from 2021 found wildland firefighters reported symptoms of depression, generalized anxiety disorder, PTSD, suicidal ideation, and heavy alcohol use at rates 2 to 10 times higher than the general public. Anderson is trying to support his team through all of it, pushing through his own exhaustion.
4: Have you seen Finding Nemo? You know, Dory, you know, just keep swimming.
10: But this job is more than acting as a support system. He defines the department's vision. And since taking the helm last year, Anderson has made it his mission to fundamentally change how Aspen fights fires. He secured private investments to install wildfire detection cameras and will soon deploy firefighting drones. He's even looking into how sound waves can slow the spread of fires, thinking about how to prevent the worst from happening.
4: I don't ever want another firefighter to die on a mountain, right? I would, if a machine can do this, that's actually better.
10: He hopes Aspen Fire can use the city's unique financial resources to set an example for other fire departments. So far, private donors have allowed him to test new technology.
4: We are not going to engineer our way out of this problem doing it the way we've always done it.
10: In the midst of these new programs, some people worry if he's got time to take care of himself. Ashley Dwight is a crisis clinician at the Aspen Hope Center. She encourages firefighters to limit their exposure to trauma. But fire chiefs, she said, can't always follow that advice.
11: You're expected at all of the big calls. You are ultimately responsible for everything that happens within the department.
10: Dwight gushes about Anderson's humility and empathy. So do a lot of his administrative staff. But they also have similar concerns. Daniel Palmer, a battalion chief in Aspen, questioned if Anderson's pace was sustainable in the past year.
9: He had a tremendous amount of workload on him. And, you know, at times we would wish that he was more present.
10: This job is rewarding, but Anderson has also seen a lot of tragedy. When a firefighter can't save someone in time, or witnesses a family who's lost everything, he said that trauma lingers. It changes you. He said he could never repay someone for that devotion.
4: In the heart of it, every firefighter's a volunteer. There is no pay and benefits package that I could give anybody that would force them to risk not going home to their family to show up for someone else's.
10: In late July, Anderson got word that a fourth firefighter from the Grand Junction burnover incident, Nathan Matthews, had died from his injuries. It was a gut punch after Anderson had just started to feel like a human again. To cope, he spends time with family, friends, and with his giant dog.
12: Hey, no, you're staying. You're going to stay.
10: He writes down his feelings and gives himself room to feel it, to let it out. Then, as always, he goes back to work. For Aspen Public Radio News, I'm Hallie Zander.
13: This summer's vast wildfires have left many in the region wary. And that fear shows up not just in how we react to wildfires, but in the words we use to describe them. KVNF's Audrey McCabe has more.
5: When we speak about fire, commonly, we use negative language.
14: Kevin Sweeney is a public information officer working on the Gold Mountain Fire.
5: We use scar, we use scorched, we use words that have high emotional value.
14: While showing KVNF containment lines, he stops us before we get too close to a blackened tree. He points out a flag that says killer tree, indicating that it could easily fall. In these situations, harsh language can be useful. A negative term like burn scar helps people understand that the area is dangerous. But outside those immediate safety warnings, Sweeney says that same language can shape how people think about every kind of fire, including the prescribed burns that help reduce future wildfire risk.
5: One of the hurdles we have to get over with getting more beneficial fire on the landscape is reducing the fear of fire in our communities. We need more fire in the West. And that's a really hard thing to say when you're driving through a 40,000 acre fire that almost burned down a town that I got married in.
14: Instinct tells us that fires need to be put out immediately. But when it comes to wildfires, the answer isn't quite so simple.
5: If you think back to when pioneers were moving across the land, and then later on, fire bad, don't ever have it, because European settlers were coming from places where fires, they only burned downtowns. Whereas our Ute friends and our other native friends, they would come up into these lands and hunt and then migrate down into lower valleys, but they would light fires behind them where they left so that they could have good hunting grounds. And so there is this balance and understanding of the importance of value of fire. And where we have been for the past 150 years with the mindset of put every fire out is why we have a Gold Mountain Fire, why we have a Dixie Fire, why we have a Paradise Campfire. It's because of our fear of fire instead of understanding how fire is a natural part of this place.
14: Sweeney recognizes that changing the way people think or speak about fire isn't easy, especially after a summer like this.
5: You know, living without fire here is the same as living without snow. If we eliminate fire, we dramatically impact the landscape and we dramatically turn it for the worse. So just like we don't really want to stop the snow, we don't really want to stop the fire. But it's really uncomfortable to say that when we're so close to it having a potential tremendously negative impact.
14: For Sweeney, changing how we manage fire starts with changing how we talk about it. Because if every fire is seen only as destructive, he says it becomes much harder to use carefully planned fires that can help prevent the next disaster. For KVNF, I'm Audrey McCabe.
13: The Rocky Mountain West is in the midst of historic drought, and several communities have instituted watering restrictions. The Arkansas River, which begins high in the Rocky Mountains near Leadville in western Colorado, is experiencing some of the lowest flows in its recorded history. The river is one of Colorado's most popular waterways. It supports recreation, agriculture, and communities along its path, all of which are being affected by the dry conditions. KHEN's Julian Rubenstein spoke with Tom Waters, park manager for the Arkansas Headwaters Recreation Area, to find out more about the local impact of the drought.
15: The AHRA headquarters is on Sackett Street, a block off the river in downtown Salida, in a building with a blue IHOP-like roof.
16: You want to see the place?
15: Yeah, that'd be awesome, okay, actually. Cool. Behind the offices is a small compound with trucks, boat bays, and a maintenance shed.
16: This is, our two boat bays here.
15: Okay.
16: We're getting away with running these smaller boats.
15: Yeah.
16: In the bigger water years, an average water year, we'd be utilizing a 14-foot raft instead of like these 12 or 10-foot rafts.
15: Yeah. From investigating boat accidents, managing over 100 campsites, assisting with search and rescue, and permitting the outfitters on the river, there was a lot to do and a lot at stake. We headed across the street and sat down at a picnic table next to the river.
16: This river is really unique, okay? So it's 102 miles. We have 102 miles of the 150 that's within our management area. 102 of it is considered gold medal waters. And so that section ends just above the Royal Gorge. And that gold medal designation is the size, quality, and totality of the number of fish per acre. It's world class and it's world renowned. So we really, really, really focus on the health of the fishery.
15: By fishery, he refers to the dozens of species of fish that call the Arkansas River home. I asked about the current situation.
17: What are you all thinking now, this deep into the summer? Is it as expected, worse than expected?
16: Based on what we kind of knew going into it, and that would be the lack of snowpack, right? And it's statewide. And so, we knew coming into this season that snowpack wasn't available, and thus our flows were going to be lower on the river. What we didn't know is how low that's going to go. And, with these drought conditions that we've had, really trying to keep an eye on that and make sure that when those water temperatures don't get to a point where we'd have a fish kill or something like that. And so haven't seen it yet.
15: The drought is causing other unwanted problems as well.
16: One of the biggest concerns that they have with this drought condition, and we're starting to see it already, is with the bears. The bears that we have around here, are looking for berries and acorns and all the things like that. And so the bears just don't have that food available to them. And what that does is it pushes them into, neighborhoods, trash cans, campgrounds. And we have seen bears in Salida in Buena Vista.
15: I asked him about the upcoming trout spawning season.
16: So the brown trout, they spawn in the fall, and the rainbow trout spawn in the spring.
17: And is that now something that is kind of, people are really holding their breath to see where are we going to be and how is this going to be impacted?
16: Historically, what we've seen in lower water years is there is a little bit of silver lining for the fishery. So you think when the water's a little bit lower, those fish don't have to work as hard to go find food, and that warmer water has been producing some really excellent aquatic life. The fish aren't having to work as hard as they normally would, and there's an abundance of food. What we typically see in a lower water year is that the fishery responds by producing more bigger fish.
17: And why is there more food?
16: Because the water temps. So that those aquatic insects, that water has to get up to a certain temperature before they start hatching.
17: Oh.
16: And so with these lower flows, those and the lack of, big gully washer events or floods, those aquatic insects are very prolific right now. And okay. The fish have the ability to then essentially gorge.
17: If it's low, it could also be dangerous to them if the temperature gets too low.
16: It could be. Yeah, it could be. And so we know that conditions can change as we continue to get into this drought. But as of right now, the dissolved oxygen levels are good. The fish are able to find that thermal refuge. And we're not seeing these big die-off events that are one of the fears, potentially, with conditions like this.
15: Waters said that one of the biggest reasons the Arkansas is so low is that it hasn't gotten any allocation of water from the Frying Pan Arkansas River Project this year. The Fry Arc, as it is known, is a federally managed Trans Mountain Water Diversion Program that began in 1962 to bring over water from the Colorado River Basin on the western slope.
16: There are some minimum standards that need to be met in order for that water to get moved. But if the water is not available, and for example,

0: businesses that make their money on people coming and rafting. You know, it's not just the drought, right? It's the fires, and it's the smoke associated with the fires. And so it's just these repeat the multitude of things that are impacting these private businesses and these small businesses. And so they really are trying to make their money in a really short window. And when we're having drought conditions and we're having fires and we're having smoke and we're having to cancel events, you know, that is going to be just a huge impact to everyone's neighbors who own those small businesses around here. And so that really bothers me, and I wish that there was more that we could do for that. But I'm just not sure what that is.
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2: You're listening to the Regional Roundup from Rocky Mountain Community Radio. I'm Maeve Conlon. Amid prolonged and worsening drought on the Colorado River, the federal government has released a plan to manage the system's largest reservoirs. But it's not a long-term plan, only issuing firm guidelines every 2 years within a 10-year framework. And the seven states that use the river have not been able to reach a deal on who will use less water. I spoke with our rural climate reporter, Caroline Yonas, to find out more.
3: Well, let's start by talking about some of the current conditions on the Colorado River. What's going on right now?
4: Yes, that is a great question to set us up. So as many people know, it has been a really hot, dry summer. There have been a ton of wildfires. And what led up to that was a really, really bad winter. We saw just some of the worst snowpack conditions on record in the headwaters of the Colorado River. And then we had a really warm spring, especially March, some record high temperatures in March. And so that spring melt, the runoff that we usually see where we expect the snowpack to last throughout much of the spring, that didn't really happen. We got a really fast melt. And so what's happened is we are now in some pretty severe drought conditions throughout much of the Colorado River Basin. There may be some relief on the horizon with El Nino conditions in the forecast. Because we've been in drought for so long, one very wet fall isn't really going to make a dent in that. We would need to see really, really big snowpack conditions this winter to sort of pull us out of that hole. And Chris Winter, who is the director of the Getchess Wilkinson Center at the University of Colorado's School of Law, had this to say.
5: We are essentially in crisis right now in the Colorado River.
4: So things are not looking great, is the long and the short of it.
3: Well, there have been many years of attempts at negotiating a new agreement, and now we do have a new plan from the federal government for managing the Colorado River. So what's actually in that?
4: Yes, that is a great question. The Bureau of Reclamation released this environmental impact statement at the end of July. Basically, what this plan does is it steps in where the previous operating guidelines left off. Those were last done in 2007. They expire this fall. And so this plan released by Reclamation puts out a 10-year framework, and there will be more specific operating guidelines issued every 2 years within that framework. John Bergeron is a regional policy manager for Western Resource Advocates. He does a lot of work on the Colorado River. And here's kind of his big picture overview of what's in the plan.
6: It provides a range of releases from Lake Powell. It provides a range of lower basin shortages. It talks about using reservoirs above Lake Powell. It talks about establishing conservation pools. And so basically it said, here's the things that we could do. What it didn't say is here's exactly what we're going to do for the first 2 years.
4: So as he said, it involves major cuts to water usage because there is a drought. There's less water in the system than there used to be. And we need to be adapting to these shortages. The lower basin states of California, Arizona, and Nevada would be most impacted by these cuts. Those three states are expected to take about 1.5 million acre feet in cuts for the first 2 years. But in Reclamation's plan, they could be asked to divide up 3 million acre feet in cuts each year. That's more than double what they've indicated that they're comfortable with. But Reclamation is preparing for some pretty dire shortages. Here's Chris Winter.
5: it's a big number, but it still may not be enough.

0: enough to protect the system. And so the federal government has said, on top of that, we reserve our authorities to act in emergency situations to implement even deeper cuts to the lower basin.
1: I think it's important to note that reclamation has a lot more power over how water is delivered and travels in the lower basin than in the upper basin, just kind of due to hydrology and how the system and reservoirs and water delivery is set up. So there are no mandatory cuts for Colorado, Utah, Wyoming, and New Mexico, the four upper basin states. Instead, what this plan does is it lays out sort of voluntary conservation pools, asking that these four states set some water aside to be conserved, and that is up to 200,000 acre feet each year, depending on those conditions.
2: Well, as we'd mentioned, there have been, over the past several years, efforts at negotiating a new set of guidelines between the upper and the lower basin states. So, where did they fall in all of this?
1: Yes, that is a really good question. So, Reclamation has put out this plan, this environmental impact statement, without that consensus agreement that we've been waiting for from the upper and lower basins. But the clock is ticking. The new water year begins on October 1st, and that is historically when precipitation in the west starts falling as snow in the high country rather than rain. So they want to have this plan in place before the start of the new water year. There's also some really extenuating circumstances. Lake Powell and Lake Mead, the system's two largest reservoirs, are at record lows, both reservoirs at record lows. So Reclamation is really acting to protect its infrastructure. There have been models that suggest that we could hit really critical levels at both reservoirs in the near future. So they need a plan, and they could not wait for the states. However, Reclamation has said that they really want this consensus agreement from the states. And they have said that if the states were to come up with that plan, in the next 2 years, maybe within this framework, they would incorporate that long-term plan into its larger managing system for the Colorado River.
2: Well, is it likely that the states can even come to an agreement?
1: That is kind of the million-dollar question right now, because they have not been able to do so in the past several years. But I will say that a lot of experts think that the only way that we can plan for the long-term future in this aridification of the system is if the states do reach that consensus agreement. If we want 20 to 30 years of planning for drought beyond this 10-year framework, they need to come to an agreement. Here's John Berggren.
3: Until we get that seven-state deal, I think we're going to be in this kind of uncertain, just trying to prevent the next immediate crisis. Just keep Powell just barely above that level. Keep Mead just barely above that level, and really hope for a big snowpack next year. Until the states actually reach a, robust agreement, I'm concerned we're going to be in that kind of crisis-to-crisis mode.
1: Berggren said what Reclamation's 2 year intervals within this 10 year framework has done is it's provided short term certainty for water users in the Colorado River Basin. The states kind of have an idea what's going on for the next 2 years, and that buys them some time to reach that long term consensus agreement.
3: So I really hope that they take advantage of that short-term certainty. Don't squander it. Don't keep doing the same thing you've been doing states for the last 2.5, 3 years, because clearly it hasn't been working. We've got to change this up. We got to do something new. Let's take advantage of this and actually get to that robust seven-state agreement.
1: And Chris Winter at CU agreed with Berggren's assessment. And he says that if the states don't come to an agreement, they have essentially given up their ability to control their own destiny when it comes to managing the Colorado River.
0: If we can't all agree on how we're going to coexist together in this watershed, given the changing hydrology and the need to adapt to a changing climate, if we can't agree on that, then we're going to just be dealing with endless cycles of conflict and litigation, and that's going to be hard.
1: This is a river that 40 million people rely on. There's some very important cultural and ecological values to be protected. It supplies water for some of the most major agricultural outputs for much of the nation. And that's not even mentioning the billions of dollars in infrastructure that Reclamation is trying to protect. So the stakes are high.
2: Well, Chris Winter mentioned litigation. What would something like that even look like for the Colorado River?
1: Yes. The threat of litigation is one that has gotten really real in the past couple of years. We have to go all the way back to 1922 when the initial Colorado River Compact was signed. And basically, what's in the Colorado River Compact was that the Upper Basin states will not cause the river's flow at Lee's Ferry to fall below 7.5 million acre feet. Lee's Ferry is a point just downstream of Glen Canyon Dam, and it's kind of the dividing point between the upper and lower basins. And that number is a little different now. We have to factor in treaty obligations to Mexico. So the actual number that we're measuring for at Lee's Ferry is 8.25 million acre feet. And when we look in the plan that Reclamation released, they don't seem to think that we're going to be hitting 8.25 million acre feet on that 10-year rolling average over the next 10 years. Here's Winter.
0: The Lake Powell that we knew before is not the Lake Powell that we're going to have moving forward. That's also pretty clear. So there's a very strong chance that deliveries to the lower basin, releases from Lake Powell, are going to fall below that tripwire in the compact starting this year, perhaps. And that over time, it's quite unlikely that we're going to maintain an average of 8.25 million acre feet a year.
1: And so, what that does is it does bring up the potential for litigation if the lower basin thinks that the upper basin isn't delivering the water it's supposed to be doing. So, what that lawsuit would look like would likely be a lower basin state suing an upper basin state for failing to deliver that water at Lee's Ferry. However, the upper basin would likely argue that it is not the upper basin states who are causing the flow to be depleted at Lee's Ferry. It's climate change. That has consistently been the upper basin's position, is that we can't send water downstream that's not there. We can't conserve water that's not there. So when there's a drought year, there's not a whole lot that we can do. So that would also play a role in any legal arguments around the river. It would probably go directly to the Supreme Court, one of the lower basin states suing an upper basin state. And that would be really unprecedented. Here's Winter.
0: That would be expensive, lengthy, uncertain in terms of its outcome. And most importantly, it's not going to actually create any additional water in the system. It's just going to move the debate from something that's in the state's control to a forum that is not in the state's control.
1: So there are a lot of unknowns right now. We have sort of seen some legal posturing from states. Arizona has said we've hired counsel specifically for the Colorado River. A lot of states are getting legal funds ready, getting ready to pay attorneys in case litigation does happen. So this is something that is a very real possibility and could happen, though I think everyone would be eager to avoid it.
2: Caroline Yanis is the rural climate reporter for Rocky Mountain Community Radio. Thanks so much for joining me today.
1: Yeah, thanks so much, Maeve.
2: You've been listening to the Regional Roundup, a production of Rocky Mountain Community Radio, a network of public and community radio stations in Colorado, Wyoming, Utah, and New Mexico, including this one. Thanks to Aspen Public Radio's Hallie Zander, KVNF's Audrey McCabe, KHN's Julian Rubinstein, and our rural climate reporter Caroline Yonis for today's show. Our theme music is Take Me Somewhere by Joel Adam Russell. I'm Maeve Conran. Thanks for listening.
4: Put it there, boy. We'll show these fascists what a couple of hillbillies can do.

0: Well, a very good morning and welcome to KGNU's Morning Sound Alternative. This is Groovin' for Geezers edition. My name's Kerry Wolfson. I'm here every couple of months bringing you what I think is some great music. And we started off with a song by Woody Guthrie and friends, including Sonny Terry on the harmonica, All You Fascists Bound to Lose. And I said several months ago that I was going to start every show with this song, or a version of this song, until we are rid of these fascists, but they're definitely there. All right, we're going to get into lots of great music today. Let's tell you who makes some of this possible. Okay, well, maybe we'll do that a little bit later. I'm going to jump into music right away here then and start off with several songs. There's a Canadian singer by the name of David Wiffen who we'll hear in this set, and I have been enchanted by his music for since the early 1970s, and we're going to start off with three songs that he recorded, although only the second one is going to be by him. The first one is from the album Blue River by Eric Anderson. So let's hear one called More Often Than Not.
1: Put it there, boy. We'll show these fascists what a couple of hillbillies.

0: Thank you very much. Thank you.
1: This is a song, it's a highway song by a gentleman from Canada that I don't know, but his name's Willie P. Bennett. It's called White Line.

on top of me. Wish to the Lord I had me a warm coat and a hat so I could

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Yeah, drink hot water from a railway filling tank. 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
1: 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And my name's Kerry. I'll be here until noonish, and then we'll hear BBC News and the Afternoon Sound Alternative coming your way. So keep your dial stuck right where it is, or your computer stuck right where it is at kgnu.org. All righty. Let's backtrack this long set of music. We began with Eric Anderson from the great album Blue River, doing More Often Than Not. Followed that up with David Wiffen and a live recording from Canadian Broadcasting Company back in 1974. The tune was I Lost My Driving Wheel. The Seldom Seen did Willie P. Bennett's White Lines. I'm With Her, a group that features songwriters, singers, multi-instrumentalists Sarah Watkins, Sarah Jarash, and Aoife O'Donovan, which came together at Telluride Bluegrass Festival back in, I think, 2014. And the tune was called Close It Down. Hoyt Axon did his 1963 composition, Willie Jean. And we finished up with Shane Nicholson from Brisbane, Australia, and Monkey on a Wire. He was joined on vocals there by his then spouse, Casey Chambers, and that was from an album called Rattlin' Bones. Well, as you may be aware, KGNU is on the move. Helped lighten our load at the Music and Moving Sale at our old home, which is where I still am, 4700 Walnut in Boulder, Saturday, September 12th from 10 to 4 p.m. You can browse furniture, fixtures, and far-out finds inside after digging up your next musical treasures in the parking lot. Have a turkey or tofu dog with a lemonade. Tofu dogs. With a lemonade and catch up with community as we say bon voyage and thanks for 25 years on Walnut Street. Again, that's Saturday, September 12th. And we'll be moving down to our new home, downtown, beautiful location, too. Got to see it at our grand opening. Okay, what else? I think that'll probably do the trick. We got more great music for you, and I'm going to start this set off. As many of you probably know, the wonderful Irish singer Glenn Hansard was killed a couple weeks ago in a motorcycle accident. Glenn's probably best known for his performance in the movie Once, along with his one-time partner, Marketa Irglova, and they formed a group called The Swell Season. Glenn had a sweet side and also a very edgy side, and we're going to hear both of those. But we'll start off with The Swell Season and a live recording from an album called An Evening at the Riverside Theater with Glenn and Marketa, doing a tune that appeared in the movie Once. It's called When Your Mind's Made Up.

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2: Okay, we just finished that set of music with a singer from New York City, actually, by the name of Kavita Shah. And she's a polyglot, which means she's conversant in numerous languages. And in this case, it was Portuguese. Flor Dina Esperança was the name of the tune, Flower of Hope. And that's from her album Cape Verdean Blues, which is a tribute to the legendary Cape Verdean singer Cesária Évora, Kavita Shah. We started the set off with The Swell Season, Glenn Hansard and Marketa Erglova doing When Your Mind's Made Up. After that, Glenn followed with Down on Our Knees from an album that just came out called Don't Settle, Volume 1, Transmissions East. Big Brother in the Holding Company, flashing back to 1968, did Oh Sweet Mary from the classic album Cheap Thrills, featuring Janis Joplin, of course, on the vocals. And again, we finished up with Kavita Shah. It's just about 10:21. You are tuned to KGNU. This is Groovin' for Geezers. My name's Carrie. Our phone number here in the studio, if you'd like to have some kind of an input, is 303-442-4242. KGNU will be presenting Bill Callahan at the Federal Theater on Saturday, August 22nd, this upcoming Saturday. And we have a pair of tickets.

We ask that callers, well, there's nobody here to answer your call, so you're going to have to email us, but that you haven't won anything in the last 30 days from KGNU. And you can put Bill Callahan in the subject line and send it to tickets@kgnu.org, and we will select a winner from those who write in. Okay. And I think that about does it for announcements and things. We got another good set of music to bring you. Tedeschi Trucks Band. Not much I can say about them beyond wow. Saw them on the 1st of August at Red Rocks and complete blowaway show. And watched the show from the night before on Nugs.net and also a blowaway show. They're just probably the best working band out there today. Derek Trucks, Susan Tedeschi, and 10 other virtuoso musicians. They've just got a new album out called Future Soul, and from it, we're going to hear Devil Be Gone.

0: For all you drag racers out there, that was Kathy Mattea and 455 Rocket, a tune that was written by David Rawlings and Gillian Welch. In fact, they recorded it too. Kathy released this one back in 1997. We began with the Tedeschi Trucks Band and something from their brand new album, Future Soul, Devil Be Gone. From there, the Bluebirds did Home on Wheels. And the Bluebirds are a band from Shreveport, Louisiana. They were formed in 1987 by guitarist Buddy Flett and his brother Bruce. Buddy just passed away a couple of months ago. And they left a fine legacy of music behind. Steve Young and the Real Time Players. Now, this is not the Steve Young that did, now it's escaping me, but this is a Steve Young from the UK. He's a guitarist and songwriter, originally from the Isle of Wight, and Feeling Fine was the name of the song we heard, and again, we finished up with Kathy Mattea.
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0: Okay, and that's for all you beer lovers out there as well. Let's see, KGNU presents, coming up on the calendar, Albert Castilla at the Oriental Theater. He's a Florida-raised blues powerhouse, fine guitar player and vocalist. That's Wednesday night, again, at the Oriental Theater. It's an all-ages show. And as we mentioned earlier, Bill Callahan is coming to the Federal Theater on Saturday night, and Ray Wiley Hubbard will be at the Bluebird Theater Saturday, August 22nd. Ray Wiley Hubbard's a singer, songwriter, guitarist who helped establish the Texas outlaw music genre. And those are all KGNU Presents shows. So go out there and support your favorite radio station as well. Okay, a couple of jammy things coming up next. This is from Trey Anastasio from a concert he did last year in November in Cincinnati, Ohio. The tune is called Monsters.

0: The legend. The legend.
1: And that was the band Goose doing a tune called No Rain, which was a big hit for Blind Melon in 1992. Totally unbeknownst to me. I did not know that was a hit record. I happened to hear it and like it. And it featured Roger Stevens, who was the guitar player for Blind Melon on that original tune. That was recorded live in Philadelphia back in 2024. And another live recording of Trey Anastasio doing Monsters from 2025. Well, you are tuned to KGNU FM 88.5 Boulder, KGNU 1390 in Denver, and of course you can find us online at kgnu.org. And you're tuned to Groovin' for Geezers on the Morning Sound Alternative. I'm Kerry Wolfson. Our phone number here in the studio is 303-442-4242. Gets you directly through to me and not to our switchboard, which doesn't exist. And people around here right now are moving boxes full of stuff over to our new address in downtown Boulder. But so I guess this is going to be my last show at this studio because I won't be back until October. But anyway, it's been a good 25-year run here. All right, let's see. How about this?
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1: Okay, let's get back into some more music here. We're going to be giving away some more tickets a little bit later on in this hour. Tickets to see Ray Wiley Hubbard at the Bluebird Theater, another KGNU Presents show, but that'll be happening after this next set of music, I think. We're going to start off with something recorded by a young lady when she was 15 years old in 1961. Her name is Brenda Lee, and this tune is called Emotions.

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1: And wrapping up a set of music that was about emotions, we heard the Everly Brothers, of course, with So Sad to Watch Good Love Go Bad, recorded back in 1960. Whew. God, that makes me feel old. We started off with Brenda Lee doing the song Emotions from 1961. From there, Patty Griffin did Hurt a Little While from her Servant of Love CD. And then two wonderful voices, both of them long gone from this world, Roberta Flack and Donny Hathaway, and the Righteous Brothers tune, You've Lost That Loving Feeling, from 1972. You are tuned to Groovin' for Geezers here on KGNU, and we have a ticket giveaway for you, as promised. Ray Wiley Hubbard is going to be appearing Saturday night at the Bluebird Theater in Denver, and it's a 16-plus show. 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And if you haven't won anything from KGNU in the last 30 days, you can send us an email to with the name Ray Wiley Hubbard in the subject to tickets at kgnu.org. And if you are lucky, we'll pick your name out of the responses and you'll get a free pair to see Ray Wiley Hubbard. Okay. Anything else here? I don't think so. All right. We're going to shift gears musically now to a couple of guitar players. Well, one of them is a multi-instrumentalist by the name of Nicky Skopelidis, and jazz guitar great Sonny Chirac from 1991. They did a wonderful album called Faith Moves. This was the lead-off track from it. So here's Nicky Skopelidis, Sonny Chirac, and Who Are You?

0: And as you might have guessed, that was not the Beatles, but Phish from a 2009 concert in Hampton, Virginia, doing A Day in the Life. We preceded that with Brian Auger and Julie Driscoll, now Julie Tippetts, and The Trinity from 1967, and a wonderful version of Donovan's Season of the Witch. And we began with Nikki Skopelidis and Sonny Chirac doing Who Are You?
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0: And you are tuned to Groovin' for Geezers here on KGNU, the Morning Sound Alternative. I'm Carrie Wolfson. Our phone number here in the studio is 303-4242, if you want to say hey. And we've got about 20 minutes left of great music to bring your way. We're going to start off with a band called Assembly of Dust and an album called Tales from the Oregon Trail. It's a live recording, and the leader of Assembly of Dust is Reed Genauer, who was in a band called Strange Folk before founding Assembly of Dust. This is a tune called All That I Am Now.

And that was the Richard Thompson Band, Shooting Out the Lights, just before we turn out the lights here on Groovin' for Geezers. That was recorded live in 1988 in Washington, D.C. It's on an album called More Guitar. I can never get enough guitar from Richard Thompson. Before that, we heard Assembly of Dust doing All That I Am Now, recorded live from the album Tales from the Oregon Trail. Well, we seem to be winding our way down to the end of today's Groovin' for Geezers. So thankful for you for tuning in. And thank you to all of you who called us here at 303-442-4242. We appreciate hearing from you. And it's time to let you know that you are listening to KGNU FM 88.5 Boulder, KGNU 1390 in Denver, and KGNU.org on the interwebs. Well, my name's Kerry. I'll be back with you in the middle of October sometime, and probably from our new studio down on 14th Street in Boulder, our beautiful new studio. Looking forward to it. And once again, we'll catch you later. Let's leave you with something from Tommy Emmanuel.

Good afternoon and welcome along. Cooter Jones sitting in today for the afternoon sound alternative. And yeah, we're going to have a mixed bag of music this afternoon. Kicking things off with Erica Tucheri. That first one you heard was called Flute Trip. She's a London-based flautist from Australia. That was released in July. And underneath me right now, a pretty new one from Alex Nutt with Steve Spacek and Alicia Joy. This one is called The Heat. This was out last month. Another London-based artist also runs the label called Eglo. So if you like this sound, go ahead and check them out. And yeah, we're just going to keep it rolling along this afternoon. So thanks for listening to KGNU and keep it locked.

Revelers dance like no tomorrow. Bass lines rip through speakers hollow. Familiar faces, passionate embraces. I feel brave today.

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chest fit, my prize, me on the white chest fit, my prize, me on the white chest fit, my prize, me on the white chest fit, my prize, me on the white chest fit, my prize, me on the white chest fit. 2 days of intertwined cultures.

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1: Here are some highlights from the KGNU Arts and Events calendar for Monday, August 17th. International Folk Dancing at Chipita Park Pavilion in Netherlands starts this evening at 6. An Evening with Aurora Robeson will start at 6 this evening at the Center for Visual Art in Denver. Drew Hudson Rogers will be in Broomfield Wednesday night at 7. Primal Spirituality Enlightened Thinking Workshop will be held in Loveland all day Thursday and Friday. Detailed information on these events and others, plus how to submit your own event, is available when you click the calendars link at kgnu.org.
2: All right, we're moving along here through the first couple sets here at KGNU on the Afternoon Sound Alternative. My name is Cooter Jones, sitting in this afternoon. It's a pleasure to be here. I'll bring you up to date on what we just heard. And we kicked that set off with a newer one that was released earlier this year. That was by Huda Mani and Sandy Nooney. That was Sambar. That one from Periodica Records out of Naples, Italy. Following that, we heard one from 1984 from Marina Lima out of Brazil. That was Fulgas. And then we went over to Madrid, where we heard El Barrio en El Mirada. That band is El Combo Batanga. And that's off the 2020 record, Who Cares? Then we heard a track from The Idle Race, that one Victim of Circumstance. And bringing us into the break was Nancy Sinatra there with Machine Gun Kelly. That one from Nancy and Lee again from 1972. And that record was re-released recently by In the Attic Records in 2023. And yeah, we're just going to keep rolling along here with the music. We will change the pace up just a little bit here. I'll be taking you through until about 3 p.m. So please do keep it locked.

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1: 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This Wednesday, blues musician Albert Castiglia headlines the Oriental Theater. This Saturday, folk singer Bill Callahan headlines the Federal Theater, while progressive country musician Ray Wiley Hubbard takes the stage at the Bluebird. On the 26th, British musician Fink

0: Black Flag plays the Fox on September 5th. Electronic pop group Slow Magic is at Globe Hall on September 12th. And neo-soul and R&B musician Nick Hakim is at Larimer Lounge on September 28th. 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
1: All right. Top of the hour here on the Afternoon Sound Alternative. You are locked into KGNU. My name is Cooter Jones. And yeah, we kicked that last set off of the classic from Dillard and Clark. That one was Train Leaves Here This Morning from the record The Fantastic Expedition of Dillard and Clark, 1968. Followed that up with some Newgrass from 2009. That was the Emmett Nershey Band, Wait Until Tomorrow. Then we heard a new one from Spellman. That one was Sunset Highway. That one off of the newly released album called Floralia. You can find that one on the Arl Canyon Bandcamp page. And then we heard another old one from Spirit. That was The Other Song from 1975. And then closed that set out with a newer one from early this year. I actually think it came out January 1st, maybe. But that was Salt, Fulfill Your Spirit. And yeah, we're rolling along here. Hope everybody's enjoying the music, and we'll just get right back to it. KGNU, thanks for keeping it locked.

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0: at Fiddler's Green Friday. And Stonecutter Studios presents Sarah Clanton and Andy Becky Friday. 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
1: All right, moving along here on the Afternoon Sound Alternative. Thanks for listening and supporting KGNU. My name is Cooter Jones, sitting in today, and I'll bring you up to date on what we heard in that last set. And then we're going to get into a little ticket giveaway. We actually went backwards in time throughout that set. We kicked things off in 1992 with Ultramarine. That was Pansy from Every Man and Woman is a Star. Then we heard from William Orbit. That was Fire and Mercy off of Strange Cargo, 1987. And closing that out, we heard from Paul Hardcastle, Don't Waste My Time, 1985. And yeah, we're going to do a little ticket giveaway here. This is for Sleater Kinney. For those of you who don't know, they have been around for a while. And we'll do this one by phone. We'll see if I can still remember how to answer that. So yeah, if you want to see Sleater Kinney at the Fillmore, this is going to be Monday, September 14th, down in Denver. This is going to be 16 and up. This is for two tickets. Show starts at 7 p.m. Again, that's Monday, September 14th. And yeah, if you want to be the second caller once the next track plays, our studio number here is 303-442-4242. 303-442-4242. And yeah, we'll get back to the music. Give us a call if you want those tickets, and thanks for keeping it locked.

All right. Thanks to everybody who called in for the tickets. We did get a winner for those. So I apologize if I missed someone else's call. Kicking off that last set, we heard a brand new one from Axel Bowman and Super Pitcher. That one was called True Crime. It's off the forthcoming album that releases in next month. It's called Tell It to the Mountain. Following that, we heard another new one from Opal Sun. This one from Alex Cassian and Hiroki Oba, off of Test Pressing Records. Always putting out really good stuff. That one was called Liquid Phase 2. Then we heard an old one, a couple old ones. First one was from Augustus Pablo. That was Dub in a Matthews Lane Arena from 1980. And then closing out the set with a classic from Carol Thompson. That one, Mr. Cool, Hopelessly in Love, 1981. And yeah, just a little bit over an hour to go here on the Afternoon Sound Alternative. Thanks for locking it into KGNU, and we'll keep the music flowing.

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All right. We're at the top of the hour again. It's 2 p.m. here on the Front Range. Thanks, everyone, for tuning in to KGNU. This has been the morning... this has been the afternoon sound alternative. My name's Cooter Jones, sitting in today. And we kicked that last set off in Italy with Remigio Ducros. That one, Contro Piede, from 1970. And following that, we heard a group from Brazil, Quarteto MC. That one, Cavallo Ferro, from 1972. And then, I believe the track after that was from Argentina, Mariana Ingold, La del Domingo. And that one took us into World Travels by Ron Trent, that one from Cinematic Travels. And then we heard a newer one from Don Melody Club, based out in Amsterdam. That was Zillennials. And underneath us right now is a track from 2024. This one by Gitkin, I think is how you pronounce the artist's name. It's called Iced Coffee. And yeah, we're just going to keep meandering along here. Just a little bit under an hour to go. So please do keep it locked, and we've got a little bit more music left for you.

0: 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The 17-member Flatirons Jazz Orchestra plays a Glenn Miller show tonight at Dazzle. 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Camp is at Fiddler's Green Friday. 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
1: All right. Just a little over a half hour to go here on the Afternoon Sound Alternative. And yeah, we kicked that first track off with Gitkin. That was Iced Coffee. That one from 2024. Following that, we heard a newer one from Misha Panfilov and Tomo Katsurata. That one, Private Party. That was off the recently released Eternal Almost album. I believe it came out in April. And after that, we went back to 2024 for a track called Shine. That one was from D-Monk. That one from the Touching Bass label. Lots of good stuff to find there. And then taking us into the break was a classic from Ruth Joy. That one, Feel, from 1992, off of Pride and Joy. And we're going to get into another ticket giveaway. This is going to be presented by KGNU and Paradise Found. This is for Black Flag on Saturday, September 5th. And this is at 8 p.m. at the Fox Theater. This is for two tickets. 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That is tickets at kgnu.org. And you can have a good chance to win those tickets to see Black Flag on Saturday, September 5th at 8 p.m. And yeah, we'll just get right back to it. We'll be going through till close to 3 p.m. Thanks for tuning in, and please do keep it locked.

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All right, everybody. Thanks for locking it in today for the afternoon sound alternative here on KGNU. My name is Cooter Jones. It's been my pleasure to help out today. And yeah, underneath us right now, Alice Coltrane and Pharoah Sanders. And this is going to take us into the news here in just a few minutes. So keep it locked. Thanks again for listening.

0: able to speak to the people who made the detentions to confirm that they were ICE agents. The city of Boulder has yet to confirm a new vendor for its license plate reader network, scrapping a pilot plan that should have been in place this month. City Manager Nuria Rivera Vandermeid said the city will not select a vendor for this month, though they had planned to have a vendor selected by September 15th. That selection was part of a contract bid opened in April that the city had for a new vendor. Pilot cameras were supposed to have been installed between July and August, but never were. At this time, Flock is still contracted by the city. There are over 40 cameras attached to Boulder government operated currently by Flock. The Boulder Reporting Lab says the data from the last 30 days in Flock's Boulder camera network can be accessed by any Colorado Police Department without a warrant. Back in May, two Boulderites sued the city for contracting with Flock. The city has also seen mounting pushback against Flock, fearing concerns related to ICE accessing Flock data and concerns of mass surveillance. A proposed Bureau of Land Management lease sale would open nearly 127,000 acres of western Colorado to oil and gas leasing. That includes parts of the Roan Plateau, a landscape known for its natural beauty and biodiversity, making it a favorite of hunters and anglers. Peter Hart is the legal director at advocacy nonprofit Wilderness Workshop. He says much of the BLM land on the Piance Basin surrounding the Roan Plateau is already leased for oil and gas.
1: Western Colorado is doing its part to produce natural gas for the rest of the country. There might be a few places that we should leave alone. And I think the Roan Plateau is one of those places because of the sort of spectacular natural values that it retains.
0: He says the impact of oil and gas drilling would have many downstream effects on the ecosystem.
1: It results in erosion, sedimentation, obviously emissions, so that can pollute the air and also contribute to climate change. It alters drainage patterns. It results in wildlife disturbance and the destruction of wildlife habitat.
0: The public has until September 11th to comment on the proposed leases, which is available on the BLM's website.

0: 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Help lighten our load at the Music and Moving Sale at our old home, 4700 Walnut Street, Saturday, September 12th from 10 to 4. Browse furniture, fixtures, and far-out finds inside after digging up your next musical treasures in the parking lot. Have a turkey or tofu dog with a lemonade and catch up with the community as we say bon voyage and thanks for 25 years on Walnut Street. And now, your community calendar for Monday, tonight. Write, wonder, and find your words. Whether you've filled hundreds of pages or haven't written a single sentence, the Lafayette Writers Group has a seat for you. All experience levels are welcome, ages 18 and up. Turn the page Monday evenings from 6 to 7, upstairs by the windows at the Lafayette Public Library, 775 West Baseline Road in Lafayette.
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3: 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I'll be your host today, Verity Matthews. WikiHow on the internet says that if you're talented, creative, and passionate about art, becoming an artist is a totally achievable goal. 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
3: Insight Fund. Okay. And the sculpture brings together hundreds of upcycled objects donated by dancers, students, family members, friends, and the broader CPRD community. Collected over more than a year, these objects form a portrait of a life and legacy devoted to movement, culture, and community. But before we get to what we carry forward, let's look backward. You mentioned life as an army brat. How and when did you become a creative? How did you become an artist?
4: I think being a military brat, because you're moving every 3 to 5 years, like most military brats, you have to make friends and like get into different communities and figure out to navigate that. So for me, I found that art was one of those sort of connecting factors, those threads that, you know, regardless of who you are, it's like you can make friends anywhere you are. So I started drawing people and painting people everywhere I went. So I was like drawing teachers, drawing new friends, and then I just became known as the artist. But I was also an athlete too. So I was like with the jocks and stuff, but then I'm able to do dance and then do the art stuff as well. So it's like I had a very diverse group of friends, but the art was something that I always went back to because for me it was fun. Like, I mean, even like when the prom was happening, I was in my room airbrushing. And it was like, I was that dude. It was kind of like, I wanted to just do artwork. And for me, that's just like something that just carried forward. I went to school for business, though, of all things. Like when we moved back to the States and I did a community college in Illinois and then moved out here in 06 to Denver and went to University of Colorado Denver, did my undergrad in business and then my master's in business. And then just like still kept going back to the arts. And for me, it was like going to school and then on the side, working on organizing clubs, like Hip Hop Congress Club, I did. But we always were just dancing, getting together with graffiti artists, getting together with DJs and musicians and things like that. So I always just came back to, I just want to express myself and offer opportunities to other people to express themselves because that's how I built community and was making friends and getting out there. And when you do that, it's like that will really keep you busy, like organizing stuff. But that was my journey, which was really different than many artists, which helped out because most artists would go to like art school. And for me, it's like having that business background, being heavily excited about organizing events and trying to figure out how to get people there and getting buy-in and sponsorship, like all of that stuff really helped out when I decided to become a full-time artist. This was like late 2014, after I moved to Tanzania and came back. I was like, let me just figure this out. And like that really helped out in terms of like, oh, let me make a business plan for myself. Like what artist says that when they're starting out? I was like, let me make a business plan. Let me actually figure out my strengths, my weaknesses, the opportunities, the threats. Let me figure out how to navigate competitors, like psychology of like why people buy art, where, and that really helped me make decisions in terms of where I need to be or who I need to talk to and things like that. And that really, I think, put me ahead of the ball when it came to how do I survive as an artist.
3: We're going to dive into the intersection of art and business and promotion here in a little bit, but I want to kind of paint the picture, if you will, for listeners. They will remember the murals that you and your creative partner, Hero Viega, painted to memorialize George Floyd and Breonna Taylor. What was it that made you feel the necessity to take on these specific projects?
4: Yeah, I mean, so like during that time, it was like protests and marches, and really it's kind of like, for me, it was like, how can I best, I guess, communicate my opposition? And for me, it's like, use whatever you're good at, because I would be just another person in the march, but doing a whole mural, it's like, not everyone can do that. Not everyone has that opportunity to make a big statement in that way. So, and to do it with like the quality. And for me, it was like, okay, let's actually use our artistic talents to actually use that as a way of protest, to use that as a way of getting a message out. And for me, it was like I had quite a few people that were willing to donate walls. And then like I always have extra paint and extra time, especially during that time. And really it was just like, it was one of those things where it's like you don't really plan it. It just snowballs into these different situations. And that's what we did. So it was like, when I was going to get Chipotle from my studio on Colfax, it's like you go to Park Ave, you hit Colfax, you turn to the left, and two blocks down is that wall that I did George Floyd on. And that one was right beside the 7-Eleven. It's a temporary employment place, I believe, where they find temporary employees. So I just went in and said, hey, I'm an artist. I see that wall on the side is always being repaired and stuff like that because it gets stacked. And I was like, hey, can I paint it? It's not going to cost you anything. So they didn't have the permission, but they gave my request to the owners of the building and everything. They were like, yeah, do what you want. We support it. So it's one of those things where it's kind of like I did that one. And Hiro, at the time, he was flying in for, I believe, something else. And we got together because we never painted before that. And then I had said, hey, do you want to jump on and just like be a part of this or just be a part of the mural and just we can just paint and just talk type of thing. He did that. And it just started snowballing to different murals from there. But it was really organic. And I think that's the best way to kind of do a lot of this stuff is really just being organic and not trying to force anything. But for me, it was like art is a way where I'm like able to have a bigger voice than me usually just like protesting the regular way. So for me, it was like using art in that form and fashion was super fun. Because it got a lot of attention. It got a lot of conversation. People using a lot of stuff. And like when I do murals, especially of that nature, it then becomes like the community's mural. So that wall right there is highly visible. So after that, I did my friend Trina, who's a healthcare worker. So it's like, oh, this wall is super cool to kind of like keep rotating to do different things on. Mainly because it's close to my studio. I can get there 5 minutes. And then it's a wall that's like easily accessible with my ladder. So it's like I don't have to have heavy equipment. It's small enough to where it's like I'm not really straining to kind of buy a lot of resources and equipment. So for me, it was like, let me just keep rotating this wall. And then that's when I also did the Denver Nuggets one too.
3: Yes. Yes, indeed.
4: Yeah.
3: Yes, indeed. So this wall is located right about what, like Colfax?
4: Colfax and between Race and High.
3: Thank you.
4: Yeah.
3: So right over there, kind of by East. You kind of remind me as we're walking up here, showing you around, and you're like, oh, I've had my eye on that wall for a long time. That reminds me of like the way that like a true skateboarder traverses like ground, and they're like, oh, that bank over there, I've been wanting to skate it. And you're like, oh, that wall over there, I've been wanting to paint it.
4: Yeah.
3: So it seems like that's the driving, like that is the driver behind your eyeballs is where you're going.
4: Oh, yeah.
3: And where your artwork wants to go. In addition to the mural work that you've done, a ton of other portraiture work featuring iconic figures from Prince to Ray Charles to Gandhi, even Ketanji Brown Jackson, as well as sports figures like Colin Kaepernick and our own Denver Nuggets.
4: Yay.
3: What inspired you to create these figurative portraiture works?
4: When I was in high school in Germany, I got my first airbrush and then started doing, you know, cartoon characters and then started doing people. And that carried on almost like good, feels like 7 years of just airbrushing. And like this was 2000 and probably started around 2002 and 2001 is when I started like doing a lot of artwork and really selling because of eBay. It's like I was getting orders almost every other day. So everything from like a SpongeBob that looks like Tupac, and then, you know, Big L or Biggie. And for me, it was like, that's how I got really good at painting really fast. And then just painting people that sort of like kind of moved the culture or was impactful. And also it's like a challenge. Not every face is easy to do. It's fun to be able to do some of these individuals that are, they're anchored in sort of like shared experiences, like watching them, but also getting away from that too. To more abstract stuff, to more stuff that I'm like, let me actually do something that's not figurative or not painting and challenge myself. So that's pretty much like where I am now.
3: Yes. Let's talk about that move from portraiture to the like immersive experiential space work that you're doing now. Tell us about what drove you to that shift in your expression as a creative.
4: So I think around 2007, Musa Bailey invited me to do Shoeshine. It's like a sneaker show, but it's like backboards. And I started putting in speakers into the backboard. And that became a
3: way. You're talking about like a basketball backboard?
4: Yep, a basketball backboard. So he gave every artist like a panel that kind of resembled a basketball backboard and then like the hoop that you would throw a ball into. And painting that, I was like, let me just be different. And I started putting in like speakers that you could hook your headphones into, like a headphone jack. This is like when iPhones just had a headphone jack. And you would just plug that in and then play your music. And that really was super exciting to me because it was like, it was art, but it also was kind of like tech and something different. Then I started doing interactive work where it's like you can actually touch the painting. And because I was turning the painting into like a capacitive sensor, the conductive paint, and having circuit boards hidden in the back to where it's like you can touch it and then make sounds with just the painting itself.
3: Listeners, if you're just joining us, you're tuned into Metro on your community radio station, KGNU. We are speaking with Denver artist and all-around creative, specializing in large-scale public art, interactive visuals, portraiture, immersive spaces, and creative directing, Thomas Evans, a.k.a. Detour. Let's jump back into our conversation.
4: It wasn't until, I would say, 2019... when I decided to figure out, okay, how do I sort of go really big and to do like a more larger public artwork, which has bigger budgets, which is seen more, and it's in different spaces. Eventually, I applied for the artist call at the Denver International Airport. To get one of those calls, like they want to know that you have done one before. And if you haven't done one before, then you can't get one of those calls. So it's like a catch-22. It's like, how do you break into it? And for me, it was like a lot of people knew of my mural work when I applied, but they gave me a chance. And from there, it's like I spent about 3 months, two, three months just learning how to do 3D modeling and to bring about this idea of luggage and upcycled items and how to like carry stories in the sculpture as well. And for me, and just how to be different, but also how do I sort of also carry my colorway and like make sure people know that's a Detour piece. So it took a while to kind of like figure out the idea and the concept. And when I brought it to the fabricator, they were like, yeah, we can do this. So that's what I presented to the committee and did. I mean, because a lot of people don't realize sometimes like when they put you on the short list, they actually give you some money to actually do the presentation, which is great because I used all of that money and more to actually create these 3D models. And I have a friend, Michael Sparandeo, who does video games.
3: That's my cousin.
4: Really? Michael Sparandeo is like amazing. He did the actual like presentation where it's like I'm walking around. He modeled me. He made a hat for me and like these chucks and had me walk around the actual space. So I gave him like the blueprint of the airport that they gave me for that just specific space to kind of help like model. And we modeled that. I had the 3D model of my idea. So he imported that into the space that he built and then imported me and had me walking around. So we wanted to make it feel like I'm walking around the airport, and because video games has come so far in terms of like rendering, so it felt real. And that's really what got me the opportunity, because they could actually see it and feel it in real life. I actually did like a little mock-up too, but it was like working on those presentations was amazing in terms of learning how to do something like that and how to like communicate those abstract ideas, because like a 2D drawing just doesn't do it.
3: And so when you walk into DIA and you see this, and listeners will recognize it from this description, it's like an infinity symbol with these loud, bright colors. And then you look closer and it's items of luggage that are all connected to make the shape with kind of punctuation marks of one item or another. Mm-hmm. And it's so bright and it's so exciting. And I love where you went with the idea of it's not what you go with, it's what you come back with or what you return with. I think that's such a great idea to send people off and to welcome them home from DIA. Yeah. I love it.
4: Yeah, because like the whole idea was like you go someplace and you pack what you think you need. You have that experience and then like, oh, I spent 2 weeks in Hawaii and I want to bring back a lot of the stuff that I gathered here. And then it's like there's this economy of space and luggage where it's like you have to figure out what you're going to bring back, because you can't bring back everything. So then it's like you realize how important that space is and how important luggage is. And since the beginning of time, it's like we had communities figure out how to carry stuff from one place to another. So luggage and bags and what you use to kind of carry items have always been a part of that human experience, and every culture has it. So it's one of those things where it's kind of like, that's an item that I can use as a material that

0: luggage, they can also have an opportunity to donate stories as well. So during that time, people were giving me stories and giving me paragraphs about what they wanted me to add to the website about their luggage. So if you go to detourxdia.com, you'll be able to see that website where it's kind of like there's a map or a legend of the piece, and then you're able to kind of like go to some of the different bags, and the drop-down menu will tell you who donated and what they wanted people to know. So that way, when you're at the airport, you have a layover, it's like you're able to really dive in deep into the work.
1: You have a pretty prolific presence on YouTube where you have instructional videos for mural making, as well as product reviews, amongst a host of other content. What keeps you so active in the social media space, and do you think it's unavoidable for working artists to kind of keep up with the Joneses in the realm of social media as a pretext to working full-time as an artist?
0: I definitely get what you're saying. It's different for every artist. Most artists today will have to sort of figure out the whole social media game. Most artists, like myself, sometimes will be in more in the, you sometimes have to build your own follower base and collector base, and you can't always rely on galleries, and you're selling work to the collectors directly versus like always going to the gallery to resell your stuff. So it's like you have to build your own network. So social media is going to be really important in that aspect. So for me, I was just naturally always involved in terms of like getting my work out there through social media because of my background in marketing and throwing events and things like that. And then I just love video because I used to do a lot of videography. I did quite a few music videos back in the day, recording videos. So I was doing that, but it's like, for me, it's like whenever I do a big push on social media and PR stuff, it's like I see the results coming back. So that's why I'm really big on social media and getting out there. And it's a lot harder. There's some spaces where it's going to be harder for me to kind of get into because of that. But I like having the opportunity to create my own support base, collector base, and to talk to them directly. I can sort of price my work however I want to. I can do pretty much anything I really dream about when it comes to just like being able to experiment with different works and not have to worry about, is this collector not going to collect my work next time? Or is the gallery person going to drop me as one of their artists type of thing? So for me, it's super important to kind of really lean on just building your own platforms so that you don't have to rely on anyone else out there, especially nowadays, because you can't rely a lot of times on galleries. But there's a lot of artists out there where it's kind of like you really have to sort of create your own space. So like my YouTube is like more fun for me, but it's always like I have to make sure I'm doing art first, and then whatever I do from that, I can kind of figure out sometimes how to shape it into content. If it's not, then I don't post it up type of thing. Or it's like I'm not trying to create content. Whereas like now it's like there's a lot of artists that create the content first and then they call it art type of thing. But yeah, but I've gotten lucky. Like my friend Adam owns the building where my studio is, and he's been super helpful in terms of the artist community, providing that space where it's like he has a ton of artists in there at some really affordable prices, and being able to have a community around me right there in the center of Five Points is like unheard of. So, and then having like all these other relationships that I have with people around the arts community and help being super helpful. And, you know, it's like you don't get that everywhere. So I've gotten super, super lucky when it comes to being in the right place, right time as an artist.
1: A lot of younger folks look up to you as kind of a mentor. What would be one solid piece of advice that you would want to give to a younger or an older, to a person that is working to take on creative work as their profession?
0: I'd say the most important thing is explore the world as much as you can, because like we're trying to be different in every aspect of the way, where it's kind of like everything from the process to the material.

0: materials to the colors, the aesthetics, to the meaning behind the work. And if you're drinking from the same trough as everyone else, it's like you're going to create work the same as everyone else. So really explore life, like take different workshops that you may not think you may have wanted. Travel to different places, because like I said, like the military rat part really helped me out. I moved to Tanzania out of nowhere, and I was like, let me just go to Tanzania and volunteer. And that really helped me out in terms of just like figuring out life, figure out color, and seeing a whole new process and a way of living. And because it was a town called Orkeswa in Arusha region, where I was volunteering for about 7 months, 7, 8 months. And it was great because it's a whole new way of life. And for me, that really helped out in terms of sort of shaping my idea of how I want to do work. And I still sort of draw from that inspiration. So like travel as much as you can. And even when you travel, it's like you can travel to Japan, but did you really go to Japan? It's like, or did you go to the tourist traps and where everyone else goes? So like trying to figure out, even like when you travel, how do you get that unique experience that allows you to get inspired different than everyone else too? So travel, try to learn new skill sets as much as you can. And then when you come back to your studio, then you have like a whole new set of tools to kind of draw from to create the work that you want to create, because all we're doing is like just creative problem solving in different ways. And when you have different tools, then you're able to solve those problems differently than everyone else. So like right now, it's like I'm trying to learn as much as I can about engineering and all these other things to bring in more some of the tech stuff into my work, more so than I have in the past. But that's different than a lot of other artists that have not had that background. So for me, it's like I'm trying to learn new things as much as I can to kind of do that. And I think all artists, whether they're older or younger, it's like you definitely can do that. Because I also did juried the Cherry Creek Arts Fest as well as the State Art Fair. And it's like you can kind of see where someone has a different mindset than everyone else. It's like clear night and day. Whereas like that sort of bell curve where it's like most people are sometimes doing the same thing. And if you want to get off of the top of the bell curve where everyone else is and like be in front, it's like really it's like exploring new things. But that also comes with like experimenting as much as you can. And it takes a lot of time, money, and resources to do that. So figure out ways to really dive into that so that can help you with your regular everyday studio work.
1: So ever evolving with a slight edge of competitiveness.
0: Yeah. You got to be competitive against your yesterday self.
1: There you go. I love
0: Yeah.
1: that. For listeners who are probably foaming at the mouth and wanting to get a look at your work, where can they find out more about Detour?
0: You can go to my website at www.imdetour.com or Instagram at the handle Detour303. And then I'm becoming better at doing my newsletter. So you can sign up for the newsletter as well, because I want to make sure I have a good newsletter list that I can send stuff out to. So that's where I'm going to start putting more and more stuff, because it's like getting off of social media and sometimes the website, it's like everyone has an email. And sometimes it's like the stuff I put into the newsletter is like stuff that's actually you can spend time looking at versus just random stuff. It's more important.
1: What's more important than creative thinking and community in the world that we live in today? Detour, local Denver, creative of all different mediums, all different flavors, colors, sorts, and sizes. Thank you so much for joining us today on Metro.
0: Yeah, thanks for having me.
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0: Welcome to Counterspin, your weekly look behind the headlines. I'm Janine Jackson. This week on Counterspin, it was not a shock when Donald Trump's Justice Department greenlighted the merger of Paramount, owned by the scion of the Trump-adjacent Ellison family, with Warner Brothers Discovery. Who cares if a single entity that loves Donald Trump and all he stands for controls a vast empire of the movies, cable TV, and streaming services we have access to? Well, it turns out a lot of people care, and that's why the merger, presented as a done deal weeks ago, is actually on the ropes. We'll get a state of play from Jessica Gonzalez, co-CEO of the public advocacy group Free Press. Also on the show, a sitting congressperson stated publicly that, quote, every single Muslim holding public office in America is a Trojan horse and a threat to both national security and our republic. We refuse to be silent, close quote. So the fig leaf, if there were one, is off. Folks are just out here saying all Muslims, well, except for Dr. Oz, are devils, criminals, evil, and woe betide anyone who doesn't sign up for that perverse, hateful view. News media could declare such racist, ignorant, ahistorical, anti-democratic, did I say racist? They could call all of that out and remove anyone spouting it from respectful public conversation. But we have the media we have, so people who hate Muslims because they're Muslim have a seat at the grown-up media table and a microphone. Islamophobia in media is not new. It wasn't new when FAIR produced a report about it in 2008. We'll hear today a conversation we had around that report, which we called Smearcasting, How Islamophobes Spread Fear, Bigotry, and Misinformation. We'll hear a conversation with former FAIR staffers Isabel McDonald and Steve Rendell. That's coming up, and we're getting right to it. You're listening to Counterspin, brought to you each week by the Media Watch Group FAIR. In June, Trump's Justice Department gave an unsurprising thumbs up to Paramount Skydance's $111 billion takeover of Warner Brothers Discovery. Nothing antitrust to see here, they said, about a deal that would join HBO, CNN, and other Warner companies with CBS, Nickelodeon, and MTV, creating a vast film, cable, and streaming empire. A number of attorneys general, including California's Rob Bonta, continue to oppose the deal, and the latest seems to be an offer from Paramount owner David Ellison to maybe sell off CNN or create an editorial board to, in the Wall Street Journal's words, ease concerns over its news operations independence. Those concerns stemming in good part from the fact that Ellison's dad, Larry, is a Trump bestie and founder of cloud company Oracle, which, in a side note, is busy planning a new round of job cuts, says Business Insider, as their way of addressing billions in debt they've accrued from funding AI infrastructure. The Washington Post published an op-ed by the evidently very invested AG of Alabama, Steve Marshall, who says the anti-merger effort, quote, plays well with activists and Hollywood elite who oppose corporate consolidation on principle, no matter what it costs the working people who actually build movie sets, run cameras, and staff productions, close quote. The DOJ, Marshall says, concluded that the merger would increase competition across the media and entertainment ecosystem with benefits for American consumers and workers. Only in California, he says, do a handful of loud celebrities get to stall the merger at the expense of the far less visible production crew members. Our guest is not a loud celebrity, whatever that means. She's Jessica Gonzalez, co-CEO at the public advocacy group Free Press. She joins us now by phone from Los Angeles. Welcome back to Counterspin, Jessica Gonzalez.
1: Thanks for having me, Janine.
0: Well, I want you to go into details on the current state of play, but first of all, I just feel like it used to be, like maybe a minute ago, that we just understood that more power in fewer hands is a bad thing. It's to be avoided. Now it feels like we're reduced to picking which gigantic conglomerate we'd prefer to control the majority of, in this case, film, cable, streaming, news, and entertainment. You know, we're fighting for the same principles, but it sort of feels like the terrain has shifted under our feet and not for the better. Or is that just me?
1: I think that's right. Look, what we're seeing right now is a massive attempt through this merger, but through a number of other media and tech mergers as well, to consolidate power over our information ecosystem, to consolidate power in the hands of very few people who want to control what we see and what we understand about the world around us. So you mentioned that Larry Ellison is very good friends with Donald Trump, and we've already seen the results of the first Ellison merger that happened under this regime. David Ellison, who was the lead at Skydance, bought Paramount last year. It brought CBS under his control, and we saw time and again that he is willing to use his perch to censor content that the president doesn't agree with, to shield the public from important news and information that Paramount-owned journalism outlets were producing. And so we see the danger to our democracy when too few people control what we hear. I take issue with what the gentleman from Alabama said. It's not just the California AG who's taken issue with this merger. Right. It's Arizona, Colorado, Connecticut, Massachusetts, Minnesota, Nevada, New Jersey, New Mexico, New York, Oregon, Washington. And it's not just the Hollywood elite. There was a letter that was circulated by the Block the Merger Coalition that Free Press is a part of that was signed by over 5,600 creatives. And those weren't just A-list celebrities and wealthy people. That included gaffers, writers. That included Teamsters. I grew up in a Teamster household. My dad drove a truck for a living, and there the Teamsters are very concerned about the impact of this merger on working people. My colleague Alvaro Bedoya, he used to be an FTC commissioner, went on the road and did three town halls. One was here in Los Angeles. There was another one in New York, another one in Atlanta. And here in L.A., we heard from people who've been out of work, who are struggling to make ends meet, and who no longer have medical care because they have not been able to work on production because of the squeeze the consolidation has already put on the industry. So I find it extremely offensive when especially people who have no idea how my town operates and how the business operates, suggesting that this doesn't have an impact on working people. These people are my neighbors, the hairdressers who work on set, the makeup artists, the people who help with props. These are not wealthy elites. These are people who are seeing their job options dry up and are seeing the impact of these mergers, not just on our democracy, but on their ability to earn a living. So I think there's a few folks out in the world who want to control the narrative, and Paramount certainly wants to control the narrative about what this merger is about because they're losing. The court issued a temporary restraining order blocking the merger from going through. That's the district court here in California. The judge in that case didn't really need to go into the specifics in that temporary restraining order, but she did. And she essentially indicated that she sees that the attorney general would likely prevail on the merits. That's the way I read her order. I believe that's the way that Paramount read her order as well, because they immediately pivoted their strategy in trying to put pressure on the AGs to make concessions or to not carry forth with the lawsuit. I think they're in trouble, frankly. They're trying to make it look powerful. They've bought a lot of public faces off. They've bought a lot of our elected officials off to support the merger and to repeat their talking points. But the reality is that Rod Bonta and Letitia James and their coalition of state attorney general have a really solid case that isn't really about CNN. It isn't really about democracy. It's about antitrust and how much power, how many media outlets can one person or one entity control? And they have some really solid arguments. I think that's the way the judge saw it. And that's why she issued the TRO and extended additional commentary on the likelihood of success. And I think Paramount agreeing a couple weeks ago to not merge until the end of the court proceeding or until June of 2027 indicates that they were really nervous. They didn't want the judge to get into the merits of the case, because when a judge issues a more permanent injunction, which is what would have been the next step in the case, it looked really bad when you lose preliminary injunction, because to secure a preliminary injunction, the AGs would have needed to show a likelihood that they would have won the case if it goes to trial, but also that there is real and immediate harm that would happen. Mm. My read is that the Paramount lawyers said, yikes, we're in bad shape. We need to regroup. They've regrouped, and now what they're doing is working to put pressure on AG Bonta, other AGs, but also people who they see having sway over those AGs to make a deal with Paramount.
0: I think it's interesting how bold the claims of this AG from Alabama are. You could almost go through it and put not, you know, next to everything. But in other words, he didn't say this won't harm workers. He said this is the way to protect workers. You know, he said very much everything you're concerned about. This merger is going to do the opposite of that, which seems like a wild overreach, but sort of says, as you're suggesting, that they're just going to try to throw it all at the wall because they're fidgety.
1: Well, you know, listen, if Paramount believed they were right on the facts, they might not be pushing so hard to cut deals and make concessions to the AGs.
0: Right.
1: So the Alabama AG can say whatever he likes, but at the end of the day, the court's job and the AGs who are suing here's job is to argue this case on the merits and on the facts. And the facts have Paramount nervous.
0: Well, let's talk through the particular concerns, and you've certainly indicated them, but these AGs have concerns, but you at Free Press also have concerns as public advocates about this deal that are not just about antitrust in general, which is obviously concerning enough, but about antitrust when it comes to information. What are the concerns that you're trying to uplift for people about this potential merger?
1: Sure. I'll start with the ones that are in the four corners of the antitrust case, and then I'll move on to the broader concerns that are not represented in the case. The AGs, I think, have made a good case that combining Warner Brothers and Paramount Studios would combine to account for 27% of the wide-release theatrical film distribution in the United States. This would mean that only three distributors control 75% of these films, and only four distributors would control 86% of them. So that's massive consolidation. Mm-hmm. They also go into great detail about licensing of basic cable television channels. Warner Brothers is the second largest, and Paramount is the third largest in this market. And combined, they would control 27% of the market. This gives them an unfair, anti-competitive bargaining advantage. But what's in the four corners of the antitrust case really only scratches the surface of the harms that we are worried about if these two entities merge. I spoke earlier about the concern about what's already been happening at CBS News. We've seen massive resignations of high-profile journalists. We've seen 60 Minutes essentially fall apart.
0: Right.
1: And many of the folks who used to work there, who resigned under pressure to essentially censor content that the administration wouldn't agree with, have said, we lost editorial control over the newsroom. We don't feel that we can still do quality journalism from this perch. So we're concerned, obviously, about something similar happening at CNN. Some of our allies in this fight have also brought up that both Paramount and Warner Brothers own massive archives. And so there's a concern about who controls the history of content and whether we're going to have access to all this important archival content that these two companies currently own.
0: Sure.
1: What will be the impact on creativity and free expression? And what will be the impact on jobs and affordability? We know in past media mergers that layoffs always come, jobs will be lost. This merger in particular will reduce opportunity for storytelling. The companies promise that they'll release 30 films a year. That is in no way financially feasible based on the amount of debt load that they're taking on and the amount of cost savings they're promising. Just that math doesn't math, as the kids say.
0: Yes.
1: But in addition, we know that there will be rising costs as a result of the merger that don't just hit people and workers in this industry, that hit all of us who subscribe to basic cable, who watch streaming networks, who go to the movies, and so forth.
0: Yeah.
1: So the harms are quite prolific, and that's why you're seeing a lot of people who don't typically say much about media mergers getting involved here, because there's a lot of different interests, a lot of different types of people who are going to feel the impact of this merger.
0: We've been speaking with Jessica Gonzalez, co-CEO at the public advocacy group Free Press. You can find their work on this merger and many other things online at freepress.net. Jessica Gonzalez, thank you so much for joining us this week on Counterspin.
1: Thanks for having me, Jean.
0: In February 2007, the highbrow National Book Critics Circle nominated for Best Book in the Field of Criticism a book called While Europe Slept, How Radical Islam is Destroying the West from Within. Widely viewed as denigrating an entire religious group, including by previous nominee Elliot Weinberger, who called it racism as criticism. The book didn't win, but its serious recognition in high literary circles highlighted the mainstreaming of Islamophobia. FAIR produced a report looking at the media. We called it Smear Casting, How Islamophobes Spread Fear, Bigotry, and Misinformation. Counterspin talked with FAIR's then communications director, Isabel McDonald, and our senior analyst, Steve Rendell, about that report. Here's that conversation. On October 8th, FAIR, the Media Watch group that produces this show, published a major report on the American Islamophobic movement, its leading figures, and the prominence of their bigoted views in mainstream corporate media. The report has several parts, including a list of the Dirty Dozen Islamophobes, or as the report dubs them, smearcasters. That word describes a loosely connected network of the leading anti-Muslim bigots in America who are able to get their message into the corporate press with remarkably little resistance. Joining me now is Isabel McDonald, FAIR's communications director, and Counterspin Steve Rendell, who, along with Veronica Cassidy and Dina Marguerite Jassir, co-authored FAIR's report, Smearcasting, How Islamophobes Spread Fear, Bigotry, and Misinformation. You can read the report at www.smearcasting.com. Welcome to Counterspin, Isabel McDonald. And welcome back, Steve.
2: Thanks very much, Janine.
3: Thank you, Janine.
0: Well, Isabel, let's start with you. Why now? What is it about the state of Islamophobia and anti-Muslim bigotry that moved you to undertake this study just at this moment?
2: Well, in terms of the timing of the report's release, we really could not have anticipated it, but I don't think we could have asked for a more compelling demonstration of the need for this study. Over the past several weeks, 70 newspapers, including the New York Times, have participated in a mass distribution of some 28 million copies of an anti-Muslim propaganda film, Obsession, to voters in swing states. And what we've found is that this latest instance of mainstream expressions of Islamophobia, of anti-Muslim hate, is only the very tip of the iceberg when it comes to corporate media complicity in what amounts to an Islamophobic smear machine. Just last year, a book that is called While Europe Slept, How Radical Islam is Destroying the West from Within, was nominated for one of the most prestigious literary prizes through the National Critics Circle. And it didn't win the prize, but the fact that it was nominated at such a high level of a highbrow literary circle, I think tells us something about the moment that we're in. Also of great concern has been the rise of a number of bigoted anti-Muslim books to the New York Times bestseller list. So, for instance, right now on the New York Times bestseller list, you can find Mark Steyn's book America Alone, which argues that demographic decline posed by Europe's emerging Muslim population is a grave threat facing the West, and actually suggests that there are lessons for Europeans in the Balkan example of ethnic cleansing. What we're talking about is a problem that has percolated up to the highest levels of publishing, at a more base level in terms of the vast world of talk radio. We can find people like Michael Savage, who have an audience of 8.5 million listeners, making a call on air for the killing of 100 million Muslims.
3: Well, Steve, Islamophobia is not brand new. We've talked about the scope of the problem. There is a kind of smaller angle within it that folks may have noticed. Can you tell us a little bit about the election angle?
4: No, certainly Islamophobia has been with us for a long time. It's increased since the September 11th attacks in 2001. The report has several different parts. One of them deals with Islamophobia and the elections. And one of the aspects that we deal with in there is the familiar trope that Barack Obama is a secret Muslim. Now, the way that journalists deal with this is to just fact check it and come back and say, well, actually, it's untrue that he's a secret Muslim, and they leave it at that. They don't look more deeply into it. If this were a charge that he were a secret Jew, we know that the press would look more deeply into it. They would.
3: You mean into the motivations for the charge?
4: They'd look into the motivations. They would make it first a fact-checking story. Of course, it has to be that. But they'd also make it a story about anti-Semitism. Now, how do we know that they would do that? Because in 1990, when the Roman Catholic Prime Minister of Poland was running for re-election, there was a whispering campaign about him that he was a secret Jew. And back here in the United States, journalists took great umbrage. The Atlanta Journal-Constitution said, it's lucky we're not like that. And Richard Cohen of the Washington Post said that it demonstrated a peculiar Polish virus, and meaning that Poland had this special problem with anti-Semitism. But it's not that peculiar, because we have it here in the United States in 2008. Only in this case, we have a campaign that's actually risen to the level of mass media suggesting that Barack Obama is a member of another religious minority, in this case, a Muslim.
3: And of course, that campaign is premised on the idea that to say someone is a Muslim is a slur, you know.
4: And that's the problem with the reporting on it, is it sort of takes for granted that there's something suspicious or bad about being Muslim. They don't dig into the deeper societal problem of Islamophobia that the story should evoke.
3: Some of the names that are mentioned as high-profile Islamophobes are going to be familiar to our listeners: Glenn Beck, Michael Savage, Bill O'Reilly. But these are folks who have a record of making outrageous, bigoted, racist statements about a range of different groups. I wonder, why did you think you wanted in this report to focus specifically on what folks like that have said about Muslims?
2: Well, I think first off, it's important to recognize that hateful statements about any group are appalling, and journalists should use standards that would ensure that the public is getting information rather than hate. But I think that there is something very interesting that goes on in media discussions of Muslims that we see on these same talk radio programs where there's often quite a lot of hate percolating, it has to be said. One thing that really jumped out at me doing research for this report was the similarity between the kind of narrative that these media figures are constructing around Muslims and the narratives that have historically been used to demonize Jews, which are widely recognized in the media, not by all of these talk radio pundits, but by most mainstream media figures as being abominable and unacceptable. Specifically, when you hear somebody like Michael Savage talking about how we know you want to take over America, referring to Muslims, or when you hear Debbie Schlussel, who broadcasts on a CBS radio station in Detroit and has also been published by the Wall Street Journal, talking about how they are here on our shores pretending to be loyal Americans and they are plotting to take over our country, there's something that is distinctive about this kind of hate speech that I think needs to be recognized as really profoundly dangerous.
4: We do know also, after the attacks in September 2001, there was a huge spike in hate crimes targeting Muslims in the U.S., according to the FBI. The number rose to about 800% of what it had been in 2000. It's tapered off some since then, but every year it's still about four times as high as it was in the year 2000. So what we're looking at is a continuing problem with actual violence against Muslims, which can't help but be exacerbated by the presence of these Islamophobes in the national media.
3: We've been speaking with Isabel McDonald, she's FAIR's Communications Director, and with Counterspin Steve Rendell. They're two of the co-authors of Smearcasting, How Islamophobes Spread Fear, Bigotry, and Misinformation. 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
0: That was FAIR 2008 Communications Director Isabel McDonald and Senior Analyst Steve Rendell. 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The show is engineered by Alex Noyes. I'm Janine Jackson. 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

0: Russians going outside on the streets to show their anti-war stance. And that clearly shows that there are quite many people in the country who are against this invasion, who do not support it. And while before the Kremlin used Yabloko to show that everyone and everything is in favor of Vladimir Putin and his policy, now they've realized that the party could actually receive many votes, and it could even get their seats in Russian parliament. And that's not something that they were prepared for, and not something that they want, which is why they've barred it from the election.
1: Sergei Goryashkov from BBC Russian. Tributes have been paid to the American actress Hayden Panettiere, who's been found dead at her home in South Carolina at the age of 36. She was best known for her roles in the television shows Heroes and Nashville. A coroner in South Carolina has said that the actress had suffered a cardiac arrest. Unconfirmed US media reports suggest that she may have taken an overdose. In a statement, her father, Skip Panettiere, called her an incredible light and a force of nature who brought immeasurable love and joy. With more, here's Lisa Mzimba.
2: Her first big role was a character at the center of the mystery in sci-fi show Heroes.
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2: The series might have been about people with supernatural powers, but her role as Claire Bennett was just as much about coming to terms with being a teenager.
4: 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That maybe being different isn't the end of the world. That's just who I am.
5: Exactly. You gotta embrace your inner freak.
2: That was what Hayden Panettiere did best.
6: I didn't meet Juliet Barnes.
2: Playing relatable women, dealing with unusual challenges. In country music show Nashville, it was her rivalry with a fellow older singer.
6: Have you met Raina?
7: I know you. You're burning it up out there, girl.
8: Oh, thank you. My mama was one of your biggest fans. She said she'd listen to you while I was still in her belly.
2: It was also an opportunity to show that her vocal skills were as impressive as her acting.
9: Coach.
2: She'd been a child star with commercials and roles in films like Remember the Titans with Denzel Washington.
9: He did a good job up here. He ran a tough camp from what I can see.
10: Well, I'm very happy to have the approval of a five-year-old.
9: I'm 9 and a half, thank you very much.
2: However, her years growing up in the spotlight were at times far from the Hollywood dream. She often spoke about the pressures she faced.
11: I'm no better than anybody else, and those same doors were open to me, and they're very easy to walk through. And
12: are you talking about things like, you know, drugs or alcohol?
11: Drugs, alcohol, you know, being in inappropriate places that you shouldn't be at a certain age. And it's a very tough position to be in, but I had great people to pull me back.
2: Paying tribute, Viola Davis said, "What an amazing talent you were, so gifted. I wish the world had more time with you because I had a burning curiosity about who you were becoming." While her family said she was an incredible light and a force of nature who brought immeasurable love and joy to all who knew her and to the millions who watched her on screen, we ask for privacy as our family takes time to process this unimaginable loss.
1: Lisa Mzimba reporting on the life of actress Hayden Panettiere, who's died at the age of 36. 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
13: It might be the first time that we've heard Luigi Mangione admit to the killing in this case. For some of his supporters, they've just understood that it was him and that they were supporting him because they saw his action as the actions of a vigilante.
14: 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That's Today on the Daily from the New York Times.
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18: The Colorado Rapid Response Network confirmed two instances of ice activity across the Front Range this weekend. In Longmont yesterday morning, confirmer volunteers from Corn spoke with witnesses who said one person was detained by 4 to 6 men wearing green vests. Witnesses said those men came from 3 to 4 SUVs and large vehicles. Yesterday afternoon, confirmers arrived on a scene in Lakewood near West Bayard and Sheridan after one person was said to be detained by several men in masks who came from a white Ford truck. CORN is a coalition of organizations working together and with volunteers to verify and respond to ICE activity in the state. In both cases this weekend, volunteers were not able to speak to the people who made the detentions to confirm that they were ICE agents. The city of Boulder has yet to confirm a new vendor for its license plate reader network, scrapping a pilot plan that should have been in place this month. City Manager Nuria Rivera Vandermeid said the city will not select a vendor for this month, though they had planned to have a vendor selected by September 15th. That selection was part of a contract bid opened in April that the city had for a new vendor. Pilot cameras were supposed to have been installed between July and August, but never were. At this time, Flock is still contracted by the city. There are over 40 cameras attached to Boulder government operated currently by Flock. The Boulder Reporting Lab says the data from the last 30 days in Flock's Boulder camera network can be accessed by any Colorado Police Department without a warrant. Back in May, two Boulderites sued the city for contracting with Flock. The city has also seen mounting pushback against Flock, fearing concerns related to ICE accessing Flock data and concerns of mass surveillance. A proposed Bureau of Land Management lease sale would open nearly 127,000 acres of western Colorado to oil and gas leasing. That includes parts of the Roan Plateau, a landscape known for its natural beauty and biodiversity, making it a favorite of hunters and anglers. Peter Hart is the legal director at advocacy nonprofit Wilderness Workshop. He says much of the BLM land on the Piance Basin surrounding the Roan Plateau is already leased for oil and gas.
19: Western Colorado is doing its part to produce natural gas for the rest of the country. There might be a few places that we should leave alone. And I think the Roan Plateau is one of those places because of the sort of spectacular natural values that it retains.
18: He says the impact of oil and gas drilling would have many downstream effects on the ecosystem.
19: It results in erosion, sedimentation, obviously emissions, so that can pollute the air and also contribute to climate change. It alters drainage patterns, it results in wildlife disturbance and the destruction of wildlife habitat.
18: The public has until September 11th to comment on the proposed leases, which is available on the BLM's website.

0: Hey, it's Roger, and this week's Community Calendar wants to remind you that KGNU is on the move. Help lighten our load at the Music and Moving Sale at our old home, 4700 Walnut Street, Saturday, September 12th from 10 to 4. Browse furniture, fixtures, and far-out finds inside after digging up your next musical treasures in the parking lot. Have a turkey or tofu dog with a lemonade and catch up with the community as we say bon voyage and thanks for 25 years on Walnut Street. And now, your community calendar for Monday, tonight. Write, wonder, and find your words. Whether you've filled hundreds of pages or haven't written a single sentence, the Lafayette Writers Group has a seat for you. All experience levels are welcome, ages 18 and up. Turn the page Monday evenings from 6 to 7, upstairs by the windows at the Lafayette Public Library, 775 West Baseline Road in Lafayette.
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4: 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My name is Steve Scrovan, along with my co-host, David Feldman. 650, David.
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4: And our producer, Hannah Feldman. Hello, Hannah.
6: Hello, Steve. You don't look a day over 649.
4: It's 12 and over 12 and a half years we've been doing this with the man of the hour, Ralph Nader. Hello, Ralph.
7: Hello. If you're worried that you've lost control over your own children, this is the book for you. In my opinion, the best ever written on big tech controlling children and separating them from their parents, community, and nature, 5 to 7 hours a day.
4: As many regular listeners know, the effect of big tech on children has been a pet cause of Ralph's. You have heard him coin the phrases internet gulag and electronic child molesters. On today's program, we feature a significant ally in the battle against big tech's assault on children. Baroness Beban Kidron is a member of the UK's House of Lords and a former film director. She's a leading voice on children's rights in the digital environment and a global authority on digital regulation. Today, we're speaking to her about her new book, Users: How Big Tech Took Control and How to Fight Back. In the second half of the program, we welcome back Becky McLean, a retired biotech worker and research scientist. She is known as the first successful biotech whistleblower who spoke and reported on biolab safety issues of public concern. In 2010, Ms. McLean won a federal court whistleblower trial against Pfizer, Inc., which centered on free speech rights concerning biosafety and public health. She's joining us today to talk about the sloppy conditions and lack of oversight in our nation's biotech labs. As always, somewhere in the middle, we'll check in with our tireless corporate crime reporter, Russell Mokyber. But first, how can we fight back against big tech's assault on children? David?
5: Baroness Beban Kidron is a member of the UK's House of Lords and the former film director. She is a leading voice on children's rights in the digital environment and a global authority on digital regulation. She has played a central role in establishing standards for online safety and privacy across the world. And she's the author of the new book, Users: How Big Tech Took Control and How to Fight Back. Welcome to the Ralph Nader Radio Hour, Baroness Beban Kidron.
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7: Welcome, to be sure. Listeners, this book is all really what you need to be caught up to date about what's going on with big tech, robotics, robots called artificial intelligence. I prefer the word robots because people relate to that more than artificial intelligence, not to mention regenerative artificial intelligence. But you summarize your focus in a number of ways. This book is about protecting children, but in protecting children and doing what's necessary, it also protects adults, as you pointed out. But on page 334 and 335, we can orient our listeners about what your goal is. And if you'll permit me just to quote a minute or two, where you say, quote, "The first step in alignment is to de-exceptionalize tech, to insist that the rules that govern it represents our needs, not big tech's, and that the standards apply to every other powerful industry apply here too, and that the gains of progress belong to us all. It requires us to build the public muscle, legal, political, cultural, capable of setting a direction, holding the line, and changing the incentives that shape what gets built in the first place." Mark Zuckerberg, paid in millions, and with a personal wealth of billions, has built a trillion-dollar company in which even shareholders have no say. Meta's focus is on beating Sam, Elon, Xi, Congress, Commission, and Parliament. My focus is trying to stop them killing kids, culture, and democracy. Resistance, then, is not refusal. It's what remains when we refuse to lose faith. It's the fight back. It's what happens when we move from principle into practice, organized, strategic, and willing to take ground, end quote. I want to repeat to our listeners one sentence about Baroness's focus. Quote, my focus is try to stop them killing kids, culture, and democracy, end quote. Let's start with you telling us the story of the young teenager Sewell and his mother.
8: Well, thank you for quoting from the book, and it's kind of wonderful to hear my words in your voice. That's quite a privilege. So Sewell was a young American boy who, by all accounts, from his mother and his father, both of whom I have met, was a happy kid, a thriving kid, loved his sports, liked going to school, was doing well. And then he started to change. And they really couldn't understand the change apart from a sort of an intensity about being in his bedroom, about being on the computer, and a sort of an engagement, a disinterest in almost everything else. And as they began to get more worried, he began to get more agitated and upset. And eventually he took his own life. What transpired after the event, when they actually sort of went back through the computer, through his last actions, was that he had got a chatbot friend on a company that was called Character.ai. And this chatbot had become both a, I guess, friend, an advisor, a spiritual leader, all of the things that a child might need, all inside this one thing. And he got in a very complicated relationship that was at once abusive, at another level seductive, and finally suggested that they could be together in a liminal place, which he understood to be the place that he should take his life to be with a chatbot. Now, that sounds extraordinary. And I do want to say to anybody listening, this is not the only case I know of or I have come across. There are several around the world, and there are many that thankfully have not yet ended in tragedy. But what Sewell's story shows, and in fact, it's been to the courts and there's been a certain amount of disclosure and so on, what it shows is the power of a chatbot to sort of take the attention of a human being and sort of wrap them up in an experience that they see no way out of.
7: Well, I thought that your narrative on how the robot seduced Sewell was more than chilling. And it was done very, very quickly. And then right after that, he committed suicide. Well, your book is full of examples of parents fighting back after losing control of their children, sometimes losing the life of their children, or resulting in severe mental damage. Your book is full of evidence that the Silicon Valley bosses know exactly what they're doing. It's deliberate, the business model, the manipulation, the seductions, deliberate. You showed how they've lied repeatedly before congressional and other inquiries, that they're doing everything they can to protect children, putting ads in newspapers. I added that, showing how parents can protect the children. But it just keeps getting worse and worse as the algorithms get more refined, more penetrating, more controlling of these children. And it's a horrific picture you paint. Could you give us an overview of the maliciousness of these corporations in the name of massive profits and bonuses?
8: I think even just your comment there about what is lost, you know, the creativity, the independence, the flourishing, the love of life. And as you said there, you know, it's not that every child dies, and it is such an immense tragedy when one does. And unfortunately, I know many, many dozens of parents who have lost children because of the work I do. But it is the killing of childhood that I think is a sort of a generational level crime. And let me put it this way, which is, if you hire behavioral psychologists to do vast testing on AB, whether this particular color or this particular cut or this particular dot, dot, dot, or other people are looking, or different messaging will make that person stay longer on your site, then I think you have to accept that nothing that happens there is accidental, right? So what I explain in the book, and why I go through some pains to explain it as simply as possible, I show how the things that children experience online are deliberately designed to distract them. Now, they are there to distract them because those companies want the attention so they can advertise. They want their data so that they can perfect their commercial terms, their product. And they even want their attention to compete against the other people who are competing for their attention. So here we have an absolute sort of arms race for a child's attention. And three or four things happen as a result. First of all, that they absolutely batter them to get the attention. So whether it's notifications, whether it's messages, whether it's loops of reward, that's what it is. You hack their dopamine, they expect something, and you train them like a rat to pay attention. So that feeling you have, even in your own body or watching a child, where someone just cannot leave their phone alone, they just unconsciously pick it up and do it again. That is deliberately designed. Then, of course, there's the fact that things that are hateful, extreme, radical, travel faster. So then that means that that catches attention, and they promote material that is in itself quite damaging. You know, whether that's self-harm, whether that's manosphere, sort of misogynist, whether it's pornography for young boys, et cetera, et cetera. So once you've got the attention, then you've got the material. And then the third thing I think is really criminal, and I say this in the book, is that every single company says, but what's the problem? We're only demanding 15 minutes every 3 hours, or we're only demanding 90 seconds to post every so often. But what they forget is that a child has a game, they have several ed tech things for school, they have the social media, they have the messaging apps, and this cacophony of services actually end up to a full-time occupation. Every minute of day and night that isn't absolutely spent doing something else is spent attending to this world, which leads me to my biggest complaint, if you like, you know, beyond the danger itself, which is the opportunity cost. And the opportunity cost is actually the job of growing up. Yeah. So in very young children, you see it. They can't play. They can't look at adults in the eye. Some of them have to be taught how to move because they are just focused on the screen. In preteens, it has to do with a lot of, particularly around a lot of games and addiction. And in older teens, it has to do with an obsession about how other people see them, because that is the development stage they're at. But all of that time, they are not having hobbies, they're not having friendships, they're not falling in love with each other, they're not doing sports, you know, and they're not educating themselves, they're not reading, they're not painting, they're not even having a laugh. And so that opportunity cost is not negligible. It's literally the job of growing up. And that's, I think, why in the book I call it a generational injustice.
7: We've been speaking with Beban Kidron, and we're allowed to call her Beban. She's author of a new book called Users, How Big Tech Took Control and How to Fight Back. And she devotes 38 pages at the end of the book on how to fight back, starting with people who have fought back. successfully, and then going into step by step. I want to suggest something you implied, that this corporate control that is swarming over our children, taking 5 to 7 hours a day of their time, turning their time into an addiction, which then turns into data, which turns into advertising revenue, which is the reservoir of these corporations' profits, is unprecedented in history. Children spend less time with adults and spend more time with their screens, obviously, than any time in history. These companies know what they're doing. They know what they're selling: junk food, junk drink, violent programming, exposure to nasty personal threats and comments, and pornography. You have a section on the booming pornography industry, and they're teaching them how to gamble as well. So when Susan Wynn asks in her book, a Harvard psychologist, who's raising our kids, she suggests big tech, big business. This is radicalism that's unheard of in human history. The supremacy of corporate commercialism over the broad-based civic values that have sustained societies and bound them together. Is it fair to say that these corporations are breaking up families?
8: I think it is fair to say that. And, you know, and obviously, because of the work I do, because I am involved in a lot of people who are struggling with this, my inbox, if you like, is, I sometimes call it a landscape of misery and hope. And what I mean by that is I get a lot of very, very sad stories and appeals for help and people who do express exactly what you've just suggested, that they have lost their husband to pornography, or they have lost their child to gaming, or they have lost themselves to a sense of helplessness that they cannot get beyond, or they don't know how to deal with what is effectively a corporately orchestrated addiction. Yeah. And then the hope bit, and that's why I think it's so important to talk about the fight back, is actually the realization that this is not the life they want is the beginning of their own sense of agency to say, hang on a minute, I choose my clothes, I choose my food, I have my style at home, I do my job well. I am not going to let these guys determine my relationships in this way. And they actually start to take the steps to disentangle either themselves or their kids or their whole family from this corporate control. But I do want to say very clearly to anyone listening, this is a battle you shouldn't be fighting on your own. And there is a responsibility for politicians, for both local politicians and federal politicians, national in our case, here in the UK, to actually put these companies under the same sort of strictures that all other corporate companies do. And one of the things, and I don't talk about it in detail in the book because it sort of postdates the publication, but one of the things I'm looking at is whether we can recategorize apps as products. And then they have all the product liability, the product safety, consumer rights, all the things that we expect of everything else in our life, from our food to our cars to the toys, that they would actually have to think before they roll them out, are they safe? And when they've proven unsafe, we would have a very clear set of legal approaches to exactly that.
7: Bee-Ban, we're going to get to that in a few minutes. But right now, I want to focus on the techniques of control of these children. On page 92 of your book, in following pages, you talk about the fine print contracts that these children click onto that bound them like chains. We've called it contract peonage. And you start your section by saying, quote, a child or young person is bound by terms they cannot read, do not understand, and could not fairly consent to. Terms that transfer control, data, and value from the child to the company. The contract is not a single agreement, but a stack of documents, privacy notices, community rules, and terms and conditions written in legalese scattered across links and updated whenever it suits the company, end quote. Well, I might add, there are law professors who said they can't understand this kind of fine print, legalese, much less children. Describe how they get drawn in to these contracts, and tell us why so little attention by the critical media of Silicon Valley is on these contracts.
8: Yeah, I mean, I think the thing is, it's a really good example of what I call in the book tech exceptionalism. So normally in UK law, certainly, and I believe also in the US, a child is not allowed to enter into a contract. So that's the first problem is, you know, you see that thing on your screen, they go, except. Well, what are they

0: your conversation if we want to improve our product. We now own uses of your data that haven't yet been invented yet. We can share it with all our different merchants who are in our network, and so on and so forth. And in one piece of research that we did a few years ago now, before the pandemic, it was shown that one accept actually turned out to be 1,000 different companies for one child. So it's like a sort of, you can imagine, it's like a starburst of accepting. You are accepting that all of these people are tracking, all of these people are vying for your attention, all of these people are taking your data, and all of these people have some sort of access. I think the other thing that I think is really a bit obscure to people, which relates to the terms, which is the more they know about you, the more they personalize their algorithm towards you. Now, that sounds very benign, but actually, they don't do it to you, individual, you, Ralph, me, Beban. They do it to who we think we are, sort of commercially. So I would be middle-aged woman with a certain income in a certain place who likes this or that. Yeah. But when you take that generality, what they do is they go, oh, you're a 13-year-old boy. Well, 13-year-old boys like to look at pornography. They like to look at this. They like gaming. They like, and they push these kids. They like negative jokes about women. And then they push these kids into those spaces on the basis of what they call a tribe. And it's a commercial tribe. So it's sort of both the promise of personalization, but it's a form of entrapment. It's what they think they can keep your attention most, what they think they can sell you the most, what they think. But it's not for you. It's a signal of who they wish you were, rather than a actual signal of who you are as a human being. And that inevitably drags people towards extremes because that is what they are being shown.
1: You know, the wonderful thing about your book is you've spent thousands of hours with children, talking with them, teaching them, listening to them. And in these fine print contracts, you have 10 things hidden in published terms that surprise the hell out of the children. 10 things. And it's really quite insightful. Once they get a chance to analyze them, instead of just click on and be bound by them, and some of the 10 things that surprised them was that, quote, that you may be asked to pay for things retrospectively, that you don't own your own pictures or words, that ideas you have in conversations on their platform belong to them, that they can use your photo for commercial reasons without your permission, that things that might interest you means advertising, that they promise to do stuff like moderate or take things down but don't, like they own your stuff forever, end quote. I've never seen this kind of interaction with these children before.
0: I think that there is something that talking directly with children brings me, which is that young people have an absolutely sort of extraordinary desire for fairness. Now, I don't want to be the person to say, hey, guys, you know, the world ain't that fair, as you will find out as you get older. But actually, they do, both as a group and as individuals, want things to be fair. And when they go through terms and conditions with me in a workshop, we spend, you know, 90 minutes doing it. And I point out the things. I go, do you like this? Would you like that? What do you think would be better? You know, they are outraged. I mean, literally outraged that it is okay, you know, and they do say things like, that is, I mean, they don't say that is criminal because that's adult words, but that's what they mean. They say, whether they're 8 or 18, they say it shouldn't be allowed, it should be against the law. Why are politicians allowing it? Why are parents not noticing? This should not be allowed. And I think their advocacy about the lack of fairness equals your own on this point, because I know it's something you care about passionately. But that fundamental is true for all of us. It shouldn't.

0: be allowed. It is not fair. It shouldn't be legal. Where the hell are the politicians?
1: Well, just taking off from your point here, you summarize it very well. On page 31, you say, "I have been fighting for a formal duty of care to children for the last decade and a half. But in the absence of that better solution, why on earth would we keep giving our kids over to a sector that at best depresses a large number of them and at worst is a threat to their lives? Some companies' content or features should not have access to our children," end quote. And by the way, this is something I didn't know, listeners, and I'm quoting her. "And if one in three people online are under 18, then it follows that a significant portion of the eye-watering wealth of the tech sector comes from children's data, behavior, and spending. Banning may indeed bring tech to the table," end quote. Now, there have been a lot of studies that this reaches a level of addiction where the children are addicted systematically and they can't let go. And you put a great deal of hope and reliance on laws, regulations, litigation, the kind of structure that you have referred to is imposed on pharmaceuticals or polluters or defective product manufacturers, and you use the cigarette analogy extensively. Now, Roscoe Pound, suppose I challenged you and basically said, none of your analogies can be enough for generative AI or generative robots who can create their own out-of-control activities, autonomous weapons, creation of deadly pandemic pathogens already noted in an experiment at Stanford University, Department of Defense, the Israeli military are deep into autonomous weaponry. Let me ask you this question. Is it too late?
0: So I think it's not too late. So let me just say it's not too late. And the reason is that we're not there yet with a lot of the things that we've been promised. But I want to maybe answer in two separate ways. I mean, first of all, I think one of the tricks that the tech sector has done is they've rolled everything into one. So suddenly, because they're making autonomous weapons that can self-replicate, that means they're allowed to send pornography to young boys. I don't get that. That's two different categories. So just because they own the means of production, that does not mean that they should have a free pass. And I think, dealing with the sort of, I don't know whether it is the softer, but the more domestic, normal end of technology, that actually it should be regulated domain by domain. We shouldn't really need all this tech regulation, but actually if you use tech in schools, it should prove its learning worth, just like other things that are used in schools. If we use tech to communicate, it should have the same requirements of transparency or truth-telling or whatever. And I understand that we in Europe have a different level to you in America, but the truth of the matter is we all have systems of both culture and legal control over vast swathes of digital products that are currently sitting outside of each of those domain things. So why is an AI toy not regulated in the same way as a toy that has a little thing saying not for under 3-year-olds, etc.? And then when those things go wrong, why are not the directors, the companies, the deployers, the distributors, why are they not responsible in the same way? There is a sort of a ridiculousness. If you have an air fryer and it burns you, it gets recalled. But if you have a chatbot and it murders a kid, nothing happens.
1: Do you think the time will ever come when culturally addiction to the iPhone becomes passé and youngsters start moving away from it in quantitatively significant numbers? Now, there is a very small Luddite movement in the US where youngsters and late teens, college students are basically getting rid of their iPhone very dramatically and buying a flip phone and starting to read real books in print, newspapers in print. In other words, going out of virtual reality back to reality. This seems to me to have a potential only if it can quantitatively spread around the world. In other words, a new generation of youngsters just finds it passé, finds it something they're no longer interested in. And they want to connect with nature. They want to connect with family, with human beings, person to person. And they don't want to see the sidewalk silent, where kids no longer play outside because they're looking at screens. That would be an interesting book title, Silent Sidewalks, wouldn't it? Apropos Rachel Carson's Silent Spring. What do you think of the cultural retaliation potential here?
0: So I think it's really important. And in amongst the, I think there are two sides of it. One is that the law has to catch up, that governments have to be stronger, that we have to, you know, we actually have to protect our societies, our democracy, you know, all these big things. But actually, when you get down to basics, there are two things that we all have. One is our attention. And if we don't give it to the attention economy, they are really busted. So, yes, it's a very powerful tool to spend your attention very wisely away and who you spend it with. So the worse the company, the less you spend their time. But I do think there is, I noticed the same thing that you're referring to. There's a lot of young people who've grown up with tech who are saying, when I have kids, I am not going to let them do it. And actually, in the meantime, I'm leaving my phone at the door. And it is very much in the book that I go, okay, this is what the politicians should do, but here are some things you can do. And it's everything from lifting your eye, you know, when you get on the bus and saying thank you to the driver, to leaving your phone in the hallway when you come in at night and not always being available, because that's part of the curse. If you're always available, you're always touching it, you're always on it. And actually, you could be just unavailable for a period of time. So I think you're right about that. And I think the other thing is we've got to really consider the fact that we are lucky enough for the moment to live in democracies. And in democracies, we have a choice about our politicians. And I would suggest that when public opinion shifts big time, like really shifts, the politicians start behaving differently because they can't get elected without us. So I think that also people have to understand the issue. They have to really make their own support conditional. And I say this because, you know, I wrote the book, I did a lot of public events. The first one was by accident. Someone asked me something and I said, well, you know, who in this audience, it was 600 people, who in this audience actually voted because of tech policy? Zero. Since then, I've asked every audience I've spoken to, I'm up to about 3,000 or 4,000, zero. Not one person has put it highest on their list. And I think that as jobs start to go and people understand this issue around our children, and then they feel their own lack of control, that people are going to start saying, a little bit like they're doing at a state level in America right now around data centers, you know, they're going to go, actually, no, we don't want that. We want to be represented by people who are going to deal with the real world, the real economy, real society, and real life play for our children.
1: Let's talk about the abolitionists. There are people who are tech savvy and they see what Frankensteins are being released, unlike a pouch of tobacco. These robots can reproduce themselves in horrible ways, out of control, as scientists warned us about years ago in a famous letter by scientists to the world in 2014. And they used the word that could end humanity if we lose control of these robots. Everybody's sort of scoffing at these abolitionists, like, don't you know all the benefits that can come from this, medical, et cetera, and you're being very pie in the sky. And suppose one of their predictions occurs, massive release of deadly pathogens that kill tens and hundreds of millions of people, or a massive escape of an autonomous weapon triggering a nuclear bombs. How do you think that kind of tragedy, which is not, you know, pie in the sky, would affect all the things that you've been recommending in terms of civic, legal, cultural, regulatory controls?
0: Listen, I hope that we don't have an accident. I have to say, I live in a world of people who predominantly think there will be an accident, and they always say, I mean, it's sort of almost like an uncanny thing that they say they hope it will be a Chernobyl level accident. That means something that is serious enough to take seriously, but not so serious it wipes us all out. And this is what I end up saying to people. Look, if it takes a Chernobyl style accident to get political action, then at least we must be ready to say what it is we want, and that is what we work for now. Yeah. If people come to their senses, like I suggest they will in the next couple of years, then we have to have a plan ready for the next couple of years and have representatives who put it into action. And if we're all blown off the face of the earth, then it won't matter what I spend my time doing. But, you know, I actually do think, and I do think it's really, really important that people feel they have agency here, that it is really convenient for people who are picking your pocket right now with your jobs, with your kids, with your attention, with your even your love life, you know, as they get involved in creating new appetites in people with what is going on online. Here they are, they're picking your pockets right now, right here, and then they want us to think about some dystopian future. And I think it's actually much, much better to say, hey, we don't like what's happening now, and we don't much like know where you're headed, and we would both like to change the direction. But in the meantime, can you stop picking our pockets? And I don't say that lightly. And you've read my book. Thank you very much. I'm very honored. But in my book, at the end, I really do explain that we can have a better now. And if we have a better now, we're likely to have a better future. But we can't keep on putting off the now because the future might be a disaster. Because if that's what we do, it will be a disaster.
1: Well, in closing, we've been talking with Vivanne Kidron, author of the new book, Users: How Big Tech Took Control and How to Fight Back. The one area that none of us have been able to find much research on is the very source of the power of Silicon Valley, which is the advertising. We're even having trouble finding a scholar who knows much about how the inventory of free data from people everywhere given to these companies is transformed into enormous advertising revenue. If you can cut that revenue down or cut it out by different kinds of sanctions and civic resistance, you'll further weaken these robotic generating Frankenstein companies. In conclusion, would you agree that that needs more probing and more exposure?
0: Yeah, no, absolutely it does. And I think it would be a very useful addition to the conversation.
1: Well, we're very grateful for your work over the years as a participant observer. You're far more nuanced and perceptive than most writers critical of this industry, and there's plenty of them. And I hope that you continue focusing on empowering the students and the children themselves, who, once they're given an opportunity, have a tremendously developed moral sense, as Professor Robert Coles of Harvard has pointed out in his book. And they can teach us a lot along with what we can teach them. Thank you very, very much, Vivanne Kidron.
0: Absolute pleasure. Thank you.
2: We've been speaking with Baroness Vivanne Kidron. We will link to her work at ralphnaderradiohour.com. When we come back, it's the return of a biotech whistleblower. But first, let's check in with our corporate crime reporter, Russell Mokhiber.
3: From the National Press Building in Washington, D.C., this is your Corporate Crime Reporter Morning Minute for Friday, August 14, 2026. I'm Russell Mokhiber. W.K. Kellogg said last week it will remove artificial colors from all its cereals by the end of the year. That's according to a report from the Associated Press. The change comes a year ahead of schedule. Kellogg said last August that it would remove synthetic dyes from its cereals by the end of 2027, but the company said it had identified fruit and vegetable-based juices that will give cereals like Fruit Loops and Apple Jacks their distinctive colors. Kellogg has faced pressure for years to remove artificial ingredients from its cereals, which it has already done in other countries like Canada. In 2024, dozens of people rallied outside Kellogg's headquarters and delivered petitions with 400,000 signatures asking the company to remove the artificial dyes from its cereals. For the Corporate Crime Reporter, I'm Russell Mokhiber.
2: Thank you, Russell. Welcome back to the Ralph Nader Radio Hour. I'm Steve Scrovan, along with David Feldman, Hannah, and Ralph. Our next guest was injured at work, which began a crusade to make sure it didn't happen to anyone else. David?
4: Becky McLean is a retired biotech worker and research scientist. She's known as the first successful biotech whistleblower who spoke and reported on biolab safety issues of public concern. On April 1st, 2010, Ms. McLean won a federal court whistleblower trial against Pfizer, Inc., which centered on free speech rights concerning biosafety and public health. She's the author of Exposed, A Pfizer Scientist Battles Corruption, Lies, and Betrayal, and Becomes a Biohazard Whistleblower. Welcome back to the Ralph Nader Radio Hour, Becky McLean.
5: Thank you, David. I appreciate it. Hello, Ralph.
1: Hi, Becky. Explain to our listeners what a biolab is. You worked for many years at the biolab at Pfizer in Connecticut, and your book covers the dramatic story of your confrontation with your superiors on hazards dealing with deadly pathogens. Explain what a biolab is and how many of them are around the country that most people don't know they exist in their community.
5: Well, a biolab is a place where scientists work with biological agents or biologics in general. They can work with cells, tissue culture cells, with viruses, with bacteria, with embryos, anything biological. I was a molecular biologist, which is a scientist that manipulates the genomic material within cells or within animals. And that's where we do research into development to try to find scientific breakthroughs. And at the time, my book is about working in a private laboratory at Pfizer Pharmaceuticals in Groton, Connecticut.
1: What kind of pathogens were they working on? And explain what these pathogens are and what could happen if they leak from the lab.
5: Well, pathogens can be viruses or bacteria, anything that can infect into cells, infect into animals, infect into humans. And it's not only traditional viruses or natural viruses, but in the lab, we are manipulating the genomes of these viruses for a specific research purpose. And sometimes we manipulate them to make them, unfortunately, more dangerous because we're trying to use them in the lab to answer a scientific experiment question within that. Now, if I worked in a BL2 lab, which we work with dual purpose technologies, that means that we manipulate them and for the good to answer these questions, but they also can be used to cause harm. Now, scientists in the lab don't try to use them to cause harm, of course, but if they're released in the environment, they could cause harm. In a BL2 lab, normally the agents we use should not cause a pandemic quickly, but if they're released, they could potentially cause epidemics and pandemics. But mostly, if it was released over a community, they would cause cancers, autoimmune disorders, or metabolic disorders within the population. So yes, they can be quite dangerous even in BL2 labs. And a BL2 lab is a little bit lower than BL3, which is where the coronavirus would be worked on, which caused the pandemic. But even so, BL2 labs can be very, very dangerous. And my story is about how dangerous it can be and why we need free speech to protect the public and protect workers.
1: Well, you were a very well-regarded scientist in that lab at Pfizer in Connecticut. And then you started noticing some amazingly sloppy conditions and you started protesting and you started feeling adverse effects on your own health and wanted copies of your own medical records from your company and they denied. Then the conflict arose. And I can tell listeners just how courageous Becky McLean has been in that turmoil. I mean, unbelievable pressure on her, harassment, degrading her position, finally forcing her out from the company. She sued Federal District Court in Connecticut, won a free speech award of $1.3 million, but they continued harassing. They harassed your husband who worked for the FDA. They made sure OSHA didn't come to your defense. Just start with the sloppy conditions. I think people would be stunned to hear some of your descriptions.
5: Sure. Ralph, I never imagined that doing the right thing at work would cost me my career and my health, and it would change my life forever. Now, I was an experienced molecular biologist when I went to work in an embryonic stem cell lab at Pfizer. And on my very first day, when I walked outside the lab, I asked where the break room was. And a scientist in the hallway told me that the hallway was our break room. Now, the hallway contains dangerous things, refrigerators and freezers full of biohazards, viruses, bacteria, cells of all kinds. So I was shocked because it had been decades that this was standard practice that a break room should be separated from the laboratory and from your work environment with a separate room and a closed door. So that is the beginning of the story of Exposed, my book. And the lady in the hallway told me that she had found a test tube in her Coca-Cola, reported it to management, and management didn't do anything. Now, that's the beginning of my experience. And the same thing happened to me. We found genetically engineered viruses where we ate and drank, hazardous chemicals. And when we brought these forward to management, they ignored it. And then they ridiculed us. And then they instilled a culture of fear within the employees to raise safety issues. And of course, I continued to raise them because these were public health and safety issues, not only worker safety issues, but public health and safety issues. And I endured hostility. I was silenced. Our safety committee was silenced. And within all this retaliation, then I was exposed to a human infectious virus. And I immediately became ill. And it was a fight for my exposure records. That is, what did Pfizer expose me to so I could get medical care? And the company claimed that trade secrets superseded my rights to get that information. And so it became a big battle. And that's why it ended up in front of a jury, although the jury never heard anything about my illness because the judge would not allow that in. You have to read the story, which is a very important story because, you know, Ralph, the public wants transparency to ensure that biolabs are run ethically, safely, responsibly, and with accountability. Transparency into these matters builds public trust with science and with government. But without free speech protections for scientists and also medical physicians, transparency fails, accountability is dismissed, and the public trust hits rock bottom. And unfortunately, that's, I think, where we are today after the debacle of mishandling the COVID-19 pandemic. You know, there's a lack of trust in science and in government. And my book, Exposed, is just another example of how a lack of free speech rights in science and a lack of ethical, safe, and responsible science in corporate America has failed the American people.
1: Well, the book is gripping. I read it in Galley, and I wrote an introduction to it. It's really, listeners, a gripping book of a woman scientist up against overwhelmingly male superiors. I even sent the book to leading women's rights groups and said, this is something which you should highlight. What they really said was it wasn't in their portfolio of reforms. Well, that didn't stop Becky McLean. She got the Callaway Award for Moral Courage that my sister Claire Nader gave her a number of years ago. You just can't believe how lonely she was in her fight, how her closest friends at work veered away from her, didn't want to champion her cause, even though they were exposed as well at one level or another. But then after she left Pfizer, she became an advocate on the necessity to regulate these corporate labs, which is why the book ends with the subtitle, Biohazard Whistleblower. Can you give our listeners a sense, how numerous are these corporate labs that deal with pathogens, sometimes gain of function research, as it's called, to make these pathogens more dangerous for scientific purposes, and how little regulated are they by the federal and state governments? How many are there? Give us the lay of the land here.
5: Sure. Now, just to let you know, there are three types of biolabs: government, academia, and private labs. My story in Exposed is about private labs. There's, again, BL3 labs and BL2 labs. BL3 labs, there's maybe 13 in the United States, and that's where the most dangerous work occurs. BL2 labs in private industry, it's estimated to be over 1 million labs in the United States. Now, that is by some United States economic report. And the United States government doesn't even really know how many labs there are in the United States, because working at Pfizer, the campus I worked on with 6,000 scientists in it, that was designated in Connecticut as only one biolab. But there's 6,000 scientists, and there's probably around 2,000 labs just at that facility. So the amount of labs in the United States, I think, is an estimate. But it is a published report that there's over 1 million. I've got to check that again. But there's a lot, because they're all in our cities, everywhere. They're everywhere. And the gain of function is an arbitrary definition. So even in BL2 labs, the virus I was exposed to had a gain of function attribute to it. They had taken an HIV virus and wrapped a rabies-like protein around the virus so it could broaden its infectivity. So again, there are very dangerous technologies in these labs. There's a lack of free speech. There's a lack of health and safety rights for workers. And it's a dangerous situation. Very dangerous situation. This is happening to other people in laboratories, but the lack of free speech and going up against a huge corporation is not an easy go. And that's most of all, except my case, usually is silenced.
1: You mean there's no federal regulation whatsoever of these labs and what they're dealing with?
5: Well, there's no effective oversight. The only oversight in private labs is OSHA. So I want to make the point that a barrier between a release from a biolab onto a community, OSHA is the only oversight agency when it comes to research and development, not for producing medicines and everything, but where we're producing biohazards in laboratories for basic research. And OSHA, read my book, and you ask the question, do you think OSHA is protecting the public? And it's not, because OSHA has been captured by corporate control. The example of my book is just blatantly factual that OSHA does not work for workers anymore. It works for corporations.
1: They became your adversary, actually, siding with Pfizer.
5: They sure did. OSHA stabbed me in the back after I brought credible evidence to OSHA, documented from several scientists. They threw out my case and claimed that I brought it forward to make money. I couldn't believe it. So OSHA threw out my case. And then I was able to bring a civil suit against Pfizer in trying to get my exposure records, which I never did get. But I did get substantial information to prove that my illness was caused from my exposure, which was a horrible, horrible illness.
1: You suffered a lot, a great deal, but you persisted very valiantly. And who was president at the time when OSHA defaulted?
5: It started in 2003. So it started with Bush, then Obama. Bush and Obama both. And so then I knew that both Democrats and Republicans really don't care about worker safety. They really don't. That's why I'm independent today, because until one party steps up and starts making biosafety a national issue, then, you know, it's just ridiculous.
1: It's like they're waiting for a disaster to happen.
5: Well, a disaster did happen, Ralph. A disaster did happen. And today, with Anthony Fauci not even answering one question, I mean, this is what we call the public wants transparency. And we don't need all the facts. We just have to make sure it's ethical, it's safe, it's responsible, and it's accountable.
1: Yeah, and the companies like to say it's trade secret, proprietary information, none of your business. Well,
5: that's right.
1: Of course it's the people's business, because they're the ones who may pay the price if there's a leak from these labs. You have a group of advocates you're working with around the country to get more federal regulation. Is that getting anywhere, or are you getting anywhere in California or some receptive state?
5: Well, the only way we're going to get anywhere is to change the laws. And no, there's no legislator at this point that's really interested in going up against a $3.2 trillion industry. Maybe after all this COVID business settles down and they really realize that, hey, this is a threat, a release from a biohazard from a laboratory is a real threat, then maybe someone will step up to the plate. But right now, no one is, Ralph. And so it's very difficult. And I feel really sorry for workers that are getting injured and then are silenced and then thrown to the curb.
1: We're out of time, unfortunately. We've been speaking with Becky McLean, author of the gripping book, Exposed, A Pfizer Scientist Battles Corruption, Lies, and Betrayal and Becomes a Biohazard Whistleblower. It's also described by its publisher, Skyhorse Publishing, as, quote, a powerful memoir of a molecular biologist's courageous fight against corporate retaliation after revealing dangerous biosafety failures in biotech labs, end quote. Thank you very much, Becky.
5: Thank you, Ralph. I really appreciate it. Thank you again.
2: 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We will link to her work at ralphnaderradiohour.com. I want to thank our guests again, Baroness Bebon Kidron and Becky McLean. 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